0: Elizabeth, she hath also conceived her son in her old age, and this is the sixth month with her, who was called barren. For with God nothing shall be impossible. There is a very important word in the New Testament teachings of Christianity, translated in our King James Version as thing, that holy thing that was born of the Virgin Mary, that holy thing. Of course, when Mary realized this tremendous revelation and that she would be privileged to become the physical mother of the Lord Jesus Christ, she immediately began to wonder in utter amazement at this virgin birth. And the angel assured her that with God nothing shall be impossible. No thing of God's words are without power. It just so happens that in the Greek language of the New Testament, the word thing and the word word come from the same Greek word rhema. Rhema means thing or word. I believe that the Virgin Mary went through more things in relationship to the birth of Jesus Christ than probably any person we can imagine in the Bible. We can see that she was becoming a part of the holy thing, the birth of the Lord Jesus Christ, the God-man for the planet Earth. Mary was involved with holy things. It is also mentioned that she pondered all of these things in her heart. In fact, it is said twice that she pondered these things in her heart. What things? The thing concerning the birth of that holy thing, the child, the Lord Jesus. She also was involved with many other things. How this would be received in her community. Would Joseph understand it? How would the world react? And she pondered all of those things. There's a very interesting verse in Matthew's Gospel, the second chapter, that Herod also was involved in things in and around the birth of the Lord Jesus. Matthew 2:3, when Herod the king had heard these things, he was troubled, and all Jerusalem with him. Now notice the tremendous burden of these things upon the Virgin Mary. She was given the revelation that a holy thing was being conceived in her womb. She also was given very, very many private and personal things in which she pondered in her heart. But she also lived under the horrific things that Herod knew about. When he heard these things from the Magi about a king coming, Herod was troubled and all Jerusalem with him. Oh, dear friend, we are living in a time of many things happening. The many things of our pilgrim walk with Jesus Christ. We too are living in a generation under the horrific burden of Antichrist things. We are noticing in government, in politics, around the world, more and more an Antichrist spirit that is coming to the nations. And we as Christians, we must live under the burden of these Antichrist things, these Herodian things. But also we must live under the glory of the holy things, those holy things about the Bible, the holy thing about Jesus Christ, born of a virgin, living a sinless life, dying a vicarious death, being raised and ascended at the right hand of the Father. What holy things we are involved in. And then we have a lot of personal things we must keep straight. We must not be entangled in the things of this age. We must not be conformed to this age, but be transformed by the renewing of our mind and by presenting our bodies a living sacrifice unto God. So you can see, a Christian is acquainted with Antichrist things. He is acquainted with holy things. And he is acquainted with personal and private things. There are only a few Christians in this world who thoroughly understand the burden of the times. I'm afraid that there are many Christians who do not even know what is going on, or those who profess to be Christians. But we, like Mary, must bear in our generation the burden of all these things. And we are deeply comforted today because of the fact that there are many other scriptures in the Bible that give us direction for our time. One of those verses is found in Romans 8:28. We know that all things work together for good to them that love God, to them who are the called according to His purpose. Isn't it a wonderful thing to know that in the Bible, God's great providence and sovereignty rules and overrules all things? Yea, He does this to such an extent that all of the things that come into our life can work together, and not only work together, but work together for good. And not only work together for good, but to them that are the called according to His purpose. The Christian has this promise that all the things we bear, the last day things of coming Antichrist, the last day of the apostasy and falling away of the institutional church, the last days in politics, the crumbling of nations and governments, the last days in which all of these Antichrist things come upon us, as well as in the last days, these holy things, the second coming of Jesus. Dear friend, it could happen in a moment, in the twinkling of an eye, at the very next moment of this broadcast. The Lord Jesus, a holy thing, has promised. And He stated that the dead in Christ would rise first, and those that are alive and remain will be caught up together to meet the Lord in the air. What a holy thing that's working together for our good. And then He speaks of those earthly things, those personal things, those private things, concerning the last days, earthquakes, divers places, kingdoms and governments rising up against each other. We find pestilence and famine and earthquake and all the devastating events that are taking place upon the personal things of people. Catastrophic drops in the economy. The world is just reeling under the drunkenness of age because of the decay of morality and spirituality in our world. The things all around us are becoming more and more like the things that led up to the flood in the days of Noah. But be of good courage, my Christian friend, for all things work together for good to them that love God. Now, it may be that someone could accept Romans 8:28 and still not enjoy the blessedness of Romans 8:37. Nay, in all these things, we are more than conquerors through Him that loved us. It's one thing to know that through God's providence, all things are working together for good. But it is another thing to say that all of these things, we become conquerors to and for and of. In all of these devastating things that are happening in the world, we as Christians, walking in the Spirit, communicating in a closet of prayer, living in obedience to the pure Word of God, we can be more than conquerors in all of the things that are touching our lives in these last days. But then there is another verse in conclusion to this broadcast on the pilgrim and his things. We have it recorded in Hebrews 1, verse 3. Jesus, being the brightness of His glory, and the express image of His person, and upholding all things by the word of His power. Oh, dear friend, it is God Himself that holds up all things. this great Christ, this Lord Jesus Christ, upholds all things by the word of his power, so that we can see, just as the Virgin Mary, who was privileged to have the revelation of that holy thing that was going to be conceived of the Holy Spirit, and then those private, personal things that came into her life that would break her heart like a sword running through her soul, that even in those things she pondered them in her heart. And even amidst those things at Antichrist and Antichrist Herod, he, when he heard these things, Mary could still bear the slaughter of the infants and return by the providence of God to Nazareth. But beloved, all the things that are working in our life are working together for good. Yea, we can be more than conquerors in all of these things, because it is God that upholdeth all things by the word of his power. It has been a debate in the mind of some commentators of the Bible and expositors of whether the word phrase all things means all things put together or everything individually. Well, in the Greek it is written in the New Testament both ways. All things put together are working together, and every individual thing is working in harmony with the providence of God for our lives. Oh, may we today be comforted by the fact that as a pilgrim on our way to heaven, in all of these things, we have the Lord Jesus Christ, the precious blood, and the holy, infallible Word of God to lead us through. In Jesus' name, amen.
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0: Open thou mine eyes, that I may behold wondrous things out of thy law. As we draw aside to the burning bush of God's holy word, may the Spirit of God bless this reading to be a lamp to your feet and a light to your path. The scripture reading is from the Authorized Version of the Bible.
1: The Book of Psalms, Psalm 62. Truly my soul waiteth upon God, from him cometh my salvation. He only is my rock and my salvation. He is my defense. I shall not be greatly moved. How long will ye imagine mischief against a man? Ye shall be slain, all of you. As a bowing wall shall ye be, and as a tottering fence. They only consult to cast him down from his excellency. They delight in lies. They bless with their mouth, but they curse inwardly. Selah. My soul, wait thou only upon God, for my expectation is from him. He only is my rock and my salvation. He is my defense. I shall not be moved. In God is my salvation and my glory. The rock of my strength and my refuge is in God. Trust in him at all times. Ye people, pour out your heart before him. God is a refuge for us. Selah. Surely men of low degree are vanity, and men of high degree are a lie. To be laid in the balance, they are altogether lighter than vanity. Trust not in oppression, and become not vain in robbery. If riches increase, set not your heart upon them. God hath spoken once. Twice have I heard this, that power belongeth unto God. Also unto thee, O Lord, belongeth mercy. For thou renderest to every man according to his work. Psalm 63. O God, thou art my God. Early will I seek thee. My soul thirsteth for thee. My flesh longeth for thee in a dry and thirsty land where no water is, to see thy power and thy glory, so as I have seen thee in the sanctuary. Because thy loving kindness is better than life, my lips shall praise thee. Thus will I bless thee while I live. I will lift up my hands in thy name. My soul shall be satisfied as with marrow and fatness, and my mouth shall praise thee with joyful lips, when I remember thee upon my bed, and meditate on thee in the night watches. Because thou hast been my help, therefore in the shadow of thy wings will I rejoice. My soul followeth hard after thee. Thy right hand upholdeth me. But those that seek my soul to destroy it shall go into the lower parts of the earth. They shall fall by the sword. They shall be a portion for foxes. But the king shall rejoice in God. Everyone that sweareth by him shall glory. But the mouth of them that speak lies shall be stopped.
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We invite you to stay tuned for Damascus Echoes with Pastor Stuart Hunt. 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

0: Greetings, listeners, in the name of the Lord Jesus Christ. As a college student, I needed a car. A neighbor, an old maid school teacher, who was too old to drive any longer, had a 1961 Ford Falcon, and I asked her if she would sell it to me. We agreed on a price of $400. Then I said to her, "You know, I will have to pay 6% tax on the purchase price, so why don't I just give you a gift of $350 and just $50 for the car, saving me over $20? This dear old Christian lady paused for a moment and said, "That wouldn't be honest, would it?" When I went to the motor vehicle department to register the car, the lady behind the counter asked how much I paid for the car, and I said, $400. She said, "Most people in this situation would say, I only paid a dollar for the car, and we can't argue, even though we both know that isn't the whole story." Later, I learned that this lady told some in the neighborhood, "That hunt boy came in and paid tax on what was the full amount of his purchase." I don't take credit for that testimony because I had tried to do what others had done and actually cheated the government out of some tax money, but the Christian lady wouldn't agree to be dishonest. Through that experience, she taught me a great lesson on integrity and how God could use paying taxes rightly and in full as a testimony for His glory. Since then, I have tried to follow that principle of accountability and integrity even in the little things, like using the church copier and paying for the paper when it may be for personal benefit. I want no question of integrity in that area or any area of my life. This subject of integrity comes up as a beatitude of Solomon, that one who wants a blessing will demonstrate integrity in his life. Listen to Proverbs 20:7. "The just man walketh in his integrity. His children are blessed after him." The Hebrew word integrity means to be complete or to be blameless. It may be best defined in the life of Daniel concerning his position in the kingdom, where upon examination of his enemies who sought to find occasion against Daniel could find none occasion nor fault. For as much as he was found faithful, neither was there any error or fault found in him. That, folks, defines integrity. But where or in what is integrity contained? The first usage of this word is found in Genesis 20, verses 1 through 7. "And Abraham journeyed from thence toward the south country, and dwelled between Kadesh and Shur, and sojourned in Gerar. And Abraham said of Sarah his wife, 'She is my sister.' And Abimelech, king of Gerar, sent and took Sarah. But God came to Abimelech in a dream by night and said to him, 'Behold, thou art but a dead man for the woman which thou hast taken, for she is a man's wife.' But Abimelech had not come near her, and he said, 'Lord, wilt thou slay also a righteous nation? Said he not unto me, She is my sister, and she, even she herself said, He is my brother. In the integrity of my heart and innocency of my hands have I done this.' And God said unto him in a dream, 'Yea, I know that thou didst this in the integrity of thy heart, for I also withheld thee from sinning against me. Therefore suffered I thee not to touch her. Now therefore restore the man his wife, for he is a prophet, and he shall pray for thee, and thou shalt live. And if thou restore her not, know thou that thou shalt surely die, thou and all that are thine. Where is the integrity contained? It is in one's heart. In this case, there was something we would not expect to find. We would think integrity would be found in Abraham's heart. Instead, he lacks it, and it wasn't in his heart, as he lies on two occasions about his wife. And connect this to the Beatitude, what is found in his children. Isaac does the same thing. And how about Jacob, his grandson? He is even named deceiver. The fourth generation was even worse, as you know the account of Jacob's sons and how they were stealing from their father and lied about Joseph. Integrity must be contained in your heart, the very fiber of your being. But with what is integrity connected? The next time this word is used is in 1 Kings 9:1 through 5. And it came to pass, when Solomon had finished the building of the house of the Lord, and the king's house, and all Solomon desired which he had pleased to do, that the Lord appeared to Solomon in the second time as he had appeared unto him in Gibeon. And the Lord said unto him, I have heard thy prayer and thy supplication that thou hast made before me, and I have hallowed this house which thou hast built, to put my name there forever, and mine eyes and mine heart shall be there perpetually. And if thou wilt walk before me as David thy father walked, in the integrity of heart, and in uprightness, to do according to all that I have commanded thee, and thou wilt keep my statutes and my judgments, then I will establish the throne of thy kingdom upon Israel forever, as I promised to David thy father, saying, There shall not fail thee a man upon the throne of Israel. Although you well know that David committed adultery and then tried to get Uriah drunk and eventually murdered, what did David write about this? He said, My bones waxed old, and I want you to create in me a clean heart and renew a right spirit within me and restore the joy of my salvation. David had violated his heart and his conscience and his uprightness. So integrity is contained in one's heart, and it is also connected to one's conscience. But in verse 5, you see the integrity of Solomon and the beatitude of this fulfilled, as God promises a blessing to David if he will walk in the integrity of his heart. However, integrity's beatitude can be conditional. The integrity of a building is conditional upon its foundation and root. But if either of these conditions were faulty, the integrity of the building would be compromised. 1 Kings 9 addresses this with David, as God goes on to say, But if ye shall at all turn from following me, ye or your children, and will not keep my commandments and my statutes, which I have set before you, but go and serve other gods and worship then will I cut off Israel out of the land which I have given them, and this house which I have hallowed for my name will I cast out of my sight, and Israel shall be a proverb and a byword among all people. Why will the condition or lack of integrity cause the children to miss the blessing? Because integrity must be consistent. The next reference to integrity is found in Job 2:3. And the Lord said unto Satan, Hast thou considered my servant Job, that there is none like him in the earth, a perfect and an upright man, one that feareth God and escheweth evil, and is still, and still he holdeth fast his integrity, although thou movest me against him to destroy him without a cause. Job was consistent. Even though Satan had taken nearly everything away from him, his wife goes on to use the word integrity by saying, "Dost thou still retain thine integrity? Curse God and die." But he said unto her, "Thou speakest as one of the foolish women speaketh. What? Shall we receive good at the hand of God, and shall we not receive evil?" In all this did not Job sin with his lips. Job was consistent in his integrity. I submit to you that when integrity is lacking, or especially inconsistent in a home, the children will see that this inconsistency and see through it and will not be blessed. Parents often say one thing and do another. Parents often live in one way and walk in another way. Integrity must be consistent. One blessing of integrity is that it provides the counsel. God's counsel is important. Listen to Proverbs 11:3. "The integrity of the upright shall guide them, but perverseness of transgressors shall destroy them." Integrity is a good guide. It gives good counsel. And the next aspect of blessing is found in the latter part of the verse, where integrity is contrasted to perverseness. Perverseness means to twist or distort. It can happen in several ways. Most common are making something out to be bigger than it should be, or the opposite, to make little of something that is big. For example, do you put away the shopping cart in the parking lot where it belongs? That's no big deal. Other people don't do. Why should I? This happens in people's lives when they get to talking about their sickness or aches or pains. Mine are certainly much worse than others. But a similar contrast is found in verse Proverbs 19:1. "Better is the poor that walketh his integrity than he that is perverse in his lips and is a fool." Might we say that this person with integrity became poor because of his integrity? That he was willing to be honest, and his honesty, his integrity, cost him a better standard of living? Think of the person who declares bankruptcy. Is he obligated to pay his debts? Legally, no. But as a Christian, morally, yes. It may even keep you poor for years, but it shows integrity. Better to be poor than to be considered a fool. Finally, consider integrity's covenant. Again, the proverb of 20, verse 7. "The just man walketh in his integrity. His children are blessed after him." If you possess integrity in your heart and conscience, there is a covenant for your children. They will be blessed. They will be blessed because they will desire integrity to be a part of their own lives and the blessing that they have seen in their parents' lives. They will be blessed because they will be recipients of a heritage that will give them status because of your integrity as a parent. Consistent in integrity, so that the children will be blessed and follow your example. In Jesus' name, amen.
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0: And two, the Gospel to Ghana. The Gospel to Ghana is a radio broadcast that draws us to the burden of the gospel being preached in the southern part of the country of Ghana, Africa. This country is known as the Gold Coast and the Gateway to Africa. Your host for this broadcast is lay minister Craig Leviner, who lives among the CPF ministries there. And now your host for the Gospel to Ghana, Craig Leviner.
1: Today we return to Hosea chapter 4, and we want to begin again reading with verse 1. Hear the word of the Lord, ye children of Israel, for the Lord hath a controversy with the inhabitants of the land, because there is no truth, nor mercy, nor knowledge of God in the land. And then we go to verse 6. My people are destroyed for lack of knowledge. Because thou hast rejected knowledge, I will also reject thee, that thou shalt be no priest to me. Seeing thou hast forgotten the law of thy God, I will also forget thy children. And then we go to verse 9. And there shall be like people like priest, and I will punish them for their ways, and reward them for their doings. For they shall eat and not have enough, they shall commit whoredom and shall not increase. Because they have left off to take heed to the Lord. Whoredom and wine and new wine take away the heart. In our last broadcast, we looked at mainly the children and the lack of knowledge. My people are destroyed for lack of knowledge. And we looked at, in particular at the end of verse 6, thou hast forgotten, seeing thou hast forgotten the law of thy God, I will also forget thy children. And we looked at emphasizing that the children must be taught the knowledge of God, not just knowing the stories of the Bible, but knowing the God who inspired the Bible, who wrote the Bible, and knowing how to live that knowledge out in the life. So today we come to verse 9 of Hosea chapter 4 and look at the people and the priests, the people and the pastors. And there shall be like people, like priests, and I will punish them for their ways and reward them their doings. So this lack of knowledge has filtered down through the pastor to the people. The pulpits in our day, it was stated recently from the Foundation's pulpit, the pastors in our day, the pulpits in our day, will preach against individual sins, and in particular, if those are sins that their own people aren't participating in, but not against the sin principle. They won't preach sanctification and getting rid of the sin nature, the sin principle. They'll only preach against sins. And then we also heard from the Foundation's pulpit that the pulpit and the pew must be strong. If the pulpit is weak, then the pew is going to be weak. But both must be strong in the knowledge of the Word, in the knowledge of God, but also strong in the living out of the Word, the living out of that knowledge. But when the pulpit is weak, then the priest and the people, the pastor and the people, become one. So often in our day, the pastor is preaching to itching ears. He is bent on saying only what the people want to hear. And that is where oftentimes the lack of knowledge comes from. We must invest much prayer, and I know we do, but we must invest much prayer for the six CPF pastors in Ghana, that they will be strong in the pulpit as well as strong in their own lives and in their own homes, strong in the Word, and so that we do not reach that point of having a lack of knowledge or of not living out that knowledge that we have been given. Then in verse 10 of Hosea 4, it says, they shall eat and not have enough, they shall commit whoredom and shall not increase, because they have left off to take heed to the Lord. This goes back to man doing it his way and not God's way. We think of the Laodicean church age we live in. They think they are increasing. It says here, they shall commit whoredom. They'll go after other religions, other doctrines, and they shall not increase. They think they're increasing, but they're increasing in the numbers. They're getting the numbers, but they're not increasing spiritually. They are Laodicea. They are rich and increased with goods and have need of nothing. They believe they're increasing to the point they don't need that knowledge of God, that true knowledge of God. And so there is no spiritual success here because they have left off to take heed to the Lord. That word success in Joshua, the Old Testament book of Joshua, chapter 1 and verse 8, it is the only place that the King James translators used the word, the English word success. And here's what it says in Joshua 1:8, "This book of the law shall not depart out of thy mouth, but thou shalt meditate therein day and night, that thou mayest observe to do according to all that is written therein. For then thou shalt make thy way prosperous, and then thou shalt have good success." The question becomes, is this the success we want? Is it the success we want for our children, or is it the success of the world? And we know this is all taking place. These questions are asked in a day when Jeremiah 5:31 is in effect, and where it states, "The prophets prophesy falsely, the priests bear rule by their means. My people love to have it so." But there's also a question there at the very end of that. There are several ands in that verse. And the last and "what will ye do in the end thereof?" This is why we talk about the lack of knowledge and the lack of having the wisdom to apply that knowledge, which leads to spiritual insight, because of what will happen in the end. And it's stated clearly, "My people are destroyed for lack of knowledge." Spiritual destruction will come when there's not the follow-through on the living out of the knowledge, when the wisdom is lost, the knowledge is lost, the wisdom is lost, and the spiritual insight is lost. Now, when we come to verse 11, it states there that whoredom and wine and new wine take away the heart. Here's what we see these representing. Whoredom simply represents other gods. Now, remember, other gods do not have to be a graven image necessarily. They don't have to be an idol, as we call it. Anything that we love more than we love God is our God. Anything we spend more time with than we spend with God becomes our God. And this is sometimes we say, especially there to the people in the southern part of Ghana, always keep in mind, you do not have to have money to love money. It's still that money can become your God in how you seek after it. We think of the whoredom of other faiths, we will call them, which includes the apostate faiths that are all around us. We tend to, if we're not careful, go to their, intermingle with them, go to their weddings, go to their funerals, or if it's a family member involved, go with the family member to something. I've often said it's not the fear. The fear is not that individuals from one of our churches will become a Muslim or Roman Catholic or even something like a Jehovah's Witness, but the fear is that they will intermingle with other Christian churches that we know do not have the truth of God's Word. And that can bring on the whoredom, the serving of other gods. Then there's the wine, and the wine simply represents the excesses of life. Again, something you love more than you love God, that's doing it in excess. And here's the problem. These end up getting in the way of church attendance and Bible reading and personal prayer. And so, therefore, they end up getting in the way of a life lived for God. Sometimes they may not even be sinful, but it's something that you love more than you love God, and you spend more time with it. And so that becomes your wine that you get drunk on at the expense of leaving off God. So, and it also gets in the way of not only living a life for God, but it gets in the way of going on to sanctification after one's been saved. It gets in the way of living a deeper life, and it gets in the way of finding God's will for the life. Then there is the new wine, and we think of this spiritually, religiously. We're absolutely surrounded by it in Ghana, as the case is all over the world. When I ride out on a Sunday morning, go into these other churches to teach and preach, we see it everywhere. It's a very open place. A lot of the churches don't have windows and doors, and you can see it. The new wine is everywhere. So why does it matter? The question might be, why does it matter if you drink of the new wine in Christianity today? If you drink of the Neo, it's a matter of everybody's doing it. Everybody seems to be involved in it, and it's true in Ghana. And it's because of that destruction of the soul. It's because of what can happen in the end. It's because it will doom your soul for hell, and your soul is the most important thing. And then at the end of verse 11, God tells us here why these things are to be avoided. The whoredom, the wine, and the new wine is because they take away the heart. Here's where God has the controversy that we saw in verse 1 of Hosea 4. He has a controversy with us because these things take away the heart and keep us from living a separated life. So what happens to individuals that take on this life of living the new wine, rejecting the knowledge of God, and God rejects them? We look at verse 12 of Hosea 4. My people ask counsel at their stocks, and their staff declareth unto them. They look to wooden images. They look to a staff, a piece of wood for their counsel. Verse 13, they sacrifice upon the tops of the mountains and burn incense upon the hills. And it goes on and says, therefore your daughters shall commit whoredom. There's the children. They're going to commit the same whoredom because of your lack of knowledge, and your spouses shall commit adultery. Same whoredom. It's interesting that in verse 14, God says, I will not punish your daughters when they commit whoredom, nor your spouses when they commit adultery. Sometimes God just turns individuals over to a reprobate mind. He lets them go, and they believe the lie and are damned because they rejected the knowledge of God. And since they reject the knowledge of God, God rejects them. It's interesting when we get to verses 16 and 17, with reference of not going on with God, it says in verse 16, for Israel slideth back as a backsliding heifer. And in verse 17, Ephraim is joined to idols. My people are destroyed because of lack of knowledge. Those of us in the southern part of Ghana that have had the gospel preached unto us, where do we stand in this? It's a question we ask. Where do we stand? We're in a very unique position in the world today, and even in the church world today, we're in a very unique position to have the gospel that we have. What are we doing, and what will we do with that position? What will we do with what God has provided us? Daniel states that the wise shall understand. This knowledge we gain of God, the true knowledge of God, as we apply that knowledge to our living, it becomes wisdom. And as we apply that wisdom in living our lives, we come to an understanding of God's Word. We see things that we could not see without it, and we discern things we could not see before. The great need and what we pray for among the people of the churches, the CPF churches in southern Ghana, is that we will see this, that we will see the great need of gaining a knowledge of God, of knowing Him, and of gaining the wisdom in applying that knowledge to our living and gaining the understanding of His Word, all to prepare us to meet our Maker, if it's in the rapture or in death. And we ask and pray these things in Jesus' name.
0: You have just heard The Gospel to Ghana, a radio broadcast that draws us to the burden of the gospel being preached in the southern part of Ghana, Africa. Tune in each Tuesday at this same time when The Gospel to Ghana will be given with your host, Craig Leviner.

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Christ, the superlative, the King of Kings, the Lord of Lords, the Song of Songs. 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

will speak of thy salvation. I will teach transgressors, and sinners shall be converted unto thee. Shall be converted unto thee. I will speak of thy

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0: Welcome to Facing the Contemporary with God's Word, a program dedicated to dealing with the contemporary issues facing God's people in the light of the Word of God. God calls His people to a separation from the present evil age of trends and philosophies which are making inroads into the churches across the world. Only the Word of God can be the true discerning test for the times in which we live. May the Lord take the message from God's Word today and prove it to be a contribution to your life in facing the contemporary. And now, here is Dr. H.T. Spence with today's message.
1: The following message by Dr. Spence is taken from the text in 1 Corinthians chapter 7, verse 26a, Numbers chapter 1, verse 18, as well as Numbers chapter 2, verses 1 through 2. The message picks up with Dr. Spence outlining the seven carnalities in the Corinthian church.
2: One of these seven is marriage. 1 Corinthians chapter 7 is one of the classic chapters in the New Testament on marriage. And because of the great problems and the heretical understandings among the Corinthians at that time, Paul made this observation that he felt that the men at this point should be like him, in that at this present time, or concerning the present distress, that they should not marry. Those who are married remain married. Those who are not married remain unmarried. It was not a permanent statement, but he made the observation under the present distress. And technically, everything written in 1 Corinthians is dealing with the present distress at that church at that time. The word present means that which is existing right now. Paul is declaring in this passage that the situation at Corinth is now forcing this matter that if you're unmarried, you are not to marry at the present distress. God willing, it would eventually come to a point where they would be able to marry. But at the present distress, remain, he said, as I am. We've come to a time, I believe, in fundamentalism that there is a crisis, a present distress that has hit the movement. We are seeing leaders who do not have the insight as forefather leaders have had. The publications that are coming from the fundamentalist organizations are not like the former publications. We're in a time when leadership no longer discerns, when laity is slowly falling into the entrapment of neo-evangelicalism, and we're coming to a point in fundamentalism that the people love to have it so. There was an Irish preacher in the mid-1800s in his prime, and he was an active preacher in the Irish revival of 1859 to 60. No doubt you've heard of him, C.H. McIntosh. He put out an excellent set on the Pentateuch, as well as his miscellaneous writings. He made an observation back in the mid-1800s that if there ever was a moment in the history of the professing church in which it behooved to people to have a divine authority for their path and divine power to pursue it, this is that moment. There are so many conflicting opinions, so many jarring voices, that we are in danger of losing our balance. Fundamentalism as a movement There's something about a movement. It is never stable. It is fluid. In every generation, a movement is going into more and more various tributaries, and at times there is no way of stopping it. But fundamentalism, its public presentation today, is at a point that it does no longer have divine authority for the path that we are to be taking. And it does not, I'm sorry to say, have the divine power that is needed for the path. I preached in the Bible conference a message on Good Friday about the need of the power of the Holy Spirit. And one of the characteristics in the book of Jude about the growing apostasy, they do not have the Spirit. I was talking with an elderly lady who was talking about her beloved alma mater. And with tears in her eyes, she asked the question, "Do you know what the problem is at my alma mater today?" And I was reluctant to answer, and I said, "No." She said, "There is the absence of the Holy Spirit at that school." This is where fundamentalism is today. We have lost the path. We've lost the way. We do not have the leadership that we had in former generations. The new generation leadership is now redefining fundamentalism. It's redefining the path. And it is subtly, because of its secret readings of neo-evangelicalism, it is slowly pulling the laity, the populace, and the fundamental churches into neo-evangelicalism. With all honesty, it is now rare to find what is the distinction of fundamentalism, even in the light of neo-evangelicalism. What makes us unique in the public message that is not present in neo-evangelicalism? To state we still believe in the fundamentals of the Christian faith does not make us fundamentalists. For many years, Billy Graham preached the fundamentals. I've got to state with all honesty, for many years, even in his heresy, Oral Roberts preached the fundamentals. I've got to state with all honesty, for many years, in spite of his heresy, Jimmy Swaggart preached the fundamentals of the Christian faith. The evangelicals basically believe in the fundamentals of the Christian faith. So that is not a unique distinctive in fundamentalism anymore. What made the distinctive in fundamentalism was biblical separation. It was biblical separation in the understanding of separation from the apostasy or denominations that were heavily leaning into the wind of the apostasy. But biblical fundamentalism also believed in personal separation from the world, ecclesiastical separation from the apostasy in those churches that have capitulated to the apostasy, and personal separation from the world. But that is gone now. You can go to fundamental churches, they are dressing like neo-evangelical churches. They are going to the movies like neo-evangelical churches. They are listening to rock and roll music, the young people like the neo-evangelicals. There basically now is no, in the public context, no difference between fundamentalism and neo-evangelicalism, because there's less and less separation with these neo-evangelicals, and there is more and more a growing denial of personal separation from the world. My heart in recent weeks has been drawn to the book of Numbers. And I read to you from two passages of Scripture, chapter 1 and chapter 2, that bring out three important terms. The first one found in the book of Numbers, chapter 1, in verse 18, it is the word pedigree. They were to declare their pedigree, or the Hebrew word yalad. It was that they were able to prove their birth. They were to prove it by some kind of writing. I was going through a place that I didn't think I was going to need a passport, and because prior to that you didn't need one. And the man asked me, did I have a passport? I said, well, I didn't think I needed it to get into your country. It was in Canada. And they said, well, do you have a birth certificate? I said, I'm standing in front of you. This ought to prove that I've been born. Well, he didn't take that response well. He wanted a piece of paper to prove. Isn't that something? The paper is more proof than standing in their presence alive. But in the Old Testament, this was very necessary. For even in the return, in the days of the first return, there were several from the families of Koz and Barzillai that could not prove by registration that they were priests. And the Bible tells us that they put them as polluted from the priesthood until a Urim and Thummim was able to be brought forth to ask the question, is this a true priest or is this a true Levite? So the pedigree is the word to understand, to show one's birth. They were written down. There's only one Jew living today that can prove his genealogy all the way back to Adam, and that is the Lord Jesus Christ. In 70 AD, all of the vast records of genealogy were destroyed. So as far as an individual today, if he's good in researching records, can only go back as a Jew to about 2,000 years ago. But in chapter 2, we have two other terms. There is the word, they shall pitch, verse 2, by his own standard, or degal, or it is the word for banner or flag. You'll recall that the children of Israel in tribes were divided, Judah, Issachar, and Zebulun on the right side of the tabernacle, Dan, Asher, and Naphtali in the north. Ephraim, Manasseh, Benjamin on the backside, and Reuben, Simeon, and Gad. But every one of them were under a flag. Or this word in our English is the word standard. It's a good word. The camp of Judah had, according to Josephus, they had the flag or the degal or the banner of a lion. Dan, the camp of Dan, those three tribes under that one camp, had the degal or the banner or the standard of an eagle. Ephraim, Manasseh, and Benjamin had that of an ox, and Reuben, Simeon, and Gad had that of a man. So we have got the pedigree in that you were an Israelite. Then the Israelites were broken down as an Israelite into the banner or the degal or the standards. But then we have a third word with the ensign of their father's house. This is the Hebrew word oath, or the sign or the token or the specific signal of this person's family. This is an important observation when it comes to fundamentalism. The highest label, the highest tag of identification that I can have today on the planet is this pedigree term, and that's a Christian. I am a Christian. It's higher than being a citizen of the United States. It's higher than being a fundamentalist. It's higher than being of a Bible church or college or whatever a label there is. The highest is I am a Christian. I can never put another label. I can never put another tag co-equal with I am a Christian. That's my pedigree in the light of the Word of God. But then I have my standard. The standard is in what camp of the pedigree I'm found. I am a Christian, but my standard is in this day and time, I am a fundamentalist separatist. You tell a person, I'm a Christian. They want to know what kind of Christian you are. So, I'm a fundamentalist separatist. Next to being a Christian, in the present distress of our day, to deal with the apostasy, liberalism and modernism and the neo-Christianity, I've got to be identified with a standard that's taking a clear battlement line against the apostasy. I am a fundamentalist separatist. But then there is this third word, the oath, or the particular family I'm in. This would be the identification of my distinctives. I remember a man years ago in one of the regional congresses, and I thank God he made the statement. Then he said, I am first a Christian, then I am a fundamentalist, and then I am a Baptist. That was his oath. That was his line of distinctive. But that was not as high as a fundamentalist. And by no means was it as high as being a Christian. That is the breakdown of life as a Christian. I am the Christian. I am a fundamentalist separatist. And of the distinctive, what will it be? I'm a Presbyterian. I'm a Methodist. I'm a Baptist. Or I'm a Biblicist. And that's the route that I will be going with the oath. But we are living in a time now that this pedigree of what is a true Christian is being lost in the neo-Christianity. And the standard whereby I'm going to live in my present generation as a fundamentalist. The word fundamentalist was a trans-denominational term. And it was because back in the 1800s, the inroads of liberalism and the methodology of interpreting the Bible, modernism, and then the emerging of neo-Christianity, it finally had to come to the point where the word fundamentalist had to rise up in history, that we could no longer be Puritans in the Presbyterian Church or in the Methodist Church or in the Baptist denominations, and we had to separate from these identifications that now were identified very clearly with the apostasy. But now we are seeing in fundamentalism this doing away with the word separatist. You're not going to find it in the catalogs of the schools anymore. You're not going to find it in the publications of the fundamentalist anymore. It is a stigma. It is a word of shame. It is a word that since the days of Larry King and even before him, of the pressure he began to put on fundamentalists, that we started dropping terms because we did not want the people to think we were the lunatic fringe or the funny mentalist. So we got rid of the terms that seem to have isolated us more in order to be in a more broad spectrum accepted. It was during the days of the great battles, and they don't seem to fight them this way anymore. And I'm not exalting dumbness, and I'm not exalting suicide in battle. But to me, there was something great of the battles of old, when men just lined up and they just faced one another with bayonets, one-shot rifles, and then hand-to-hand combat, shoulder to shoulder. These were men of strength, fearless men. Men who believed in the cause for which they were fighting. In fact, the cause was greater than their own life. And right in the middle, didn't put it on the end, but put it in the middle, was what was called the standard. The standard consisted of the flag of the country. But then there was the standard, the flag of the regiment. It was very important with all men fighting that you had at least two men. Their responsibility is holding the standard. When I was a child, I wondered, what in the world are you taking your flags in? First of all, your enemy going to know who you are. You won't be able to camouflage yourself. Or these two men could have a gun, but they're having two hands to hold this thing up. In fact, they were so strong about the standard that the leadership would say, now when this man falls, presupposing a man's going to fall, who's going to pick up the standard? I, sir. When he goes down, who's going to pick up the standard? Aye, sir. After he dies, who's going to pick up the standard? And what was the reason for the standard? Was it to show off or to say, look at my side? The standard or the colors were used in the midst of the confusion of the war. That men, amidst that confusion, if the way becomes a little lost, just look for the standard. Rally back to the standard. Get back with the men of the standard and stand by the standard of the colors. And I'm telling you, we've come to a generation that does not believe the standard is needed anymore. Great men have fallen in battle. I think of Dr. Bob Jones Sr. A lot of changes took place after that man's death. I think of my own beloved father. And in fundamentalism, a lot of things changed when that man died. I really believe when Dr. Ian R. K. Paisley passes off the scene, and he's 80 years old now, and many, many, many attempts to kill that man, but providence to this hour has kept him. But as he's often said, somewhere out there, there's a bullet with my name on it. When that man goes down, we're going to see even more changes taking place, because there's fewer and fewer now picking up the standard, the colors. And we're getting so caught up with our own distinctives that the true understanding of the body of Christ is being lost. We're at a time now, unless you are a Presbyterian, you can't preach in my pulpit. Or if you're not an Independent Methodist, you can. Or if you're not a Baptist, you can. And the whole body of Christ, which was the heartbeat of the fundamentalist in their birth. We have now gotten off in our divisions and factions to the point we're talking about the big P of either Pentecostalism. If you're not a Pentecostalist, you're not in the bride. I heard that for years and thought when we left the movement in the early 70s, I'd never hear that junk again. But then I started hearing of the big B Baptist bride, and others use the term as if this is the superior, co-equal with Christianity. And we're going to get off in our little divisions and off in our little places, and we're just going to leave the battlefield and leave the standards. And if one or two people are out on the battlefield, so be it. But no longer is it needed to have the standards anymore. This is an important point of the pedigree, important of the banner. And I want to make sure to include, it is very important about the oath. I'm not undermining that today. I have distinctives. But I don't want those distinctives to ever hurt my relationship with a brother that I know is a true born again Christian, and he's taking a stand against the apostasy as much as he can in the environment and circumstances of life. I want to be with that man. I want to stand by that man. I want to fight with that man. I want, if he has enemies, they better be enemies of my own rather than secretly meeting with the enemies in regards of them being enemies to him. We've isolated ourselves in this battle, and I'm telling you, we're killing ourselves when it comes to fundamentalism. But one of the great concerns is, what is this present distress? I think for so long, and I'm sorry that the vast majority of books out there, study books, are neo-evangelicalism. I'm sorry about that. It should not be, but that's what it is. It's part of the tactic and ploy of the devil. So what are most of the books in our library as ministers? They are basically neo-evangelical writers. Now, it's one thing to glean from them. It's one thing to gain from them, but I'm telling you, while we're reading them, we have got to be very careful that we are not assimilating the way they interpret Scripture philosophically and theologically. We've got to be very careful about that. We're at a time in fundamentalism that our composers have secretly been listening to neo-evangelical music, neo-evangelical composers, and you keep putting in a diet of what you listen to in music as a composer, it's going to come out in the writing of your music. And this is what's coming now from the fundamental composer leadership of our day, is they've been listening to the charismatic praise and worship. They've been listening to Day of Discovery and the neo-evangelical choirs and quartets. And now this music that is being written is really coming from that camp, but through the heart, supposedly, of a fundamentalist. And the sad thing, the laity doesn't know the difference. You can take people who are hungry and starving enough and thirsty enough, you can take them to the desert and make them drink sand. And we're at a time that the laity is starving. I get phone calls and letters, "Dr. Spence, I'm not being fed in my church. I'm not being fed in my church." What do I tell a person like that? Because it is a good church they're attending, but there is nothing there to take them deeper with God. The fundamentalist should be putting out the deepest writings of the 21st century, and they need to be putting out the deepest and godliest music that is being written in our present time. But that is not the case. We're either not pursuing education, or once we get into the pursuit of education, we're either ending up an ultra-Calvinist or the love of what started neo-evangelicalism is the love for knowledge or the intellect or education to dialogue with the liberals, and they lost Christ. They lost Christ in the middle of it. Some people, Lord, my dear Father, I believe I'm saying this honestly, I don't know of a man that was more brilliant and with deeper insight of the scriptures, reading the Bible five times through in a year for the past 35 years, and the Hebrew Bible one time through, and the Greek New Testament twice through every year, and he studied all of the aspects. But my father did not start out in the pursuit of being a scholar. He started out in the pursuit of his hunger and his thirst for Christ. And it was along the way he became a scholar. But that was not his pursuit. But this is what neo-evangelicalism today. We think the power is in the flesh. Dialogue the neo-Christianity. Dialogue them in the flesh. Not through the power of the Holy Spirit. But I want to bring out some things today of what the present distress. It used to be years ago when I was first introduced to fundamentalism. And I remember asking my father when we left a certain theological system, Dad, why are you joining up with the fundamentalist? I knew he was saved under Dr. Bob Jones Jr.'s preaching. He was a man that went to Bob Jones College on only one of two who were unsaved that year. That's not true now. We got hundreds and hundreds of them going unsaved. But at that time, only two professed not to be saved. One was my father. And in one of the chapel meetings, Dr. Bob got up, and in his message about those who were lost in the student body, there are only two. He said, and to think we've got a bishop's son here who doesn't have enough sense to get saved. Now that would be a no-no today. You're going to offend him. But that was the stinging dart. My father went back to the dorm mad. And he was telling everybody, I'm leaving. And Monroe Parker, head of the men's dorm at that time, said, Talmadge, you don't want to leave today, do you? Give one more day to it. One more day. Well, we're starting to pursue the neo-evangelical. Slip up on them and get them saved before they know what happens. And the leadership now. Years ago when I went to a fundamentalist congress, I tell you, they were telling me how to fight. I remember the booming voice of Dr. Ian Paisley. I mean, when he preached, you could see it in his eyes. You know, the photographers loved to get it when he looked angry. Here's the bigot, Dr. Paisley. But this man was fighting the battle of the ages. He was fighting Romanism and liberalism and modernism. You're not up there teetering on your feet and saying, now we want to be nice to these boys, these separated brethren from us. I came back as a young man inspired. I heard Dr. Bob Jones Jr. make statements about General Haig, and at that time, President Gerald Ford's wife, calling her a slut. Now you say, well, we've come to better times. And well, we've made it so pretty that the enemy got their arms around us and they don't know we're talking about them. We haven't made it clear to them. But back then, the congresses and the conferences were dealing and telling us as young ministers how to fight the battle. But I'm telling you, the congresses and the conferences today are just basically on methodology. They're telling us how to do this and how to do that. And no, we don't want to deal with music, or we'll get someone who won't rock the boat and let him speak on music. And it's something we ought to know by now, that Amy Grant is one of the key leaderships in CCM. We ought to know that by now. But books just dedicated against Amy Grant, you say, well, fundamentals, young people are still listening to them. Well, if they are, we're in a lot of trouble. We're in a lot of trouble. And that's not the enemy in the crucial key of fundamentalism. We're talking about Bill Gaither. We're talking about Ralph Carmichael. We're talking about men in leadership who are now writing praise music in order to mimic the charismatics. That's the distress we're in today. And the people don't know the difference. They don't know the difference. They've watered down the battle. They're telling us behind the barn that we've got to do this to survive. That we must turn to these neo-evangelicals. We've got to turn to their music to keep the press off of our back. We've got to become more gentle in our leadership. We've got to stay away from anything that is controversial. I'm telling you, that was the cry of neo-evangelicalism 20 years ago that we condemned. We're now using the same terminology. You would think at least we'd get new terminology, but we're using the terminology they gave to us. It's being redirected. The purpose of the church, and it's produced a present distress in fundamentalism. But what are some of these distresses? They're telling us now that we've got to be concerned for the unchurched. These are the words that are being told to us by Rick Warren and Joel Osteen and all of the mega churches. Rick Warren goes so far to state that much of your audience, your congregation, has got to be made up of non-believers. Because they are the ones that will keep all of this standards of antiquity out of the church, and that you will have to direct your music and your speaking to the unchurched. And that's going to be the problem. If we start getting caught up in regards of the concern for the unchurched, then we're going to have to start accommodating our programs. We're going to have to start accommodating our Sunday schools in order to get the unchurched. I'm telling you, this is not the way the church was in the first century. This is a product of Laodicea. When the church has got to be geared to the unchurched or the unsaved. Therefore, for them to understand, we're going to have to dumb down the pulpit so that the unchurched will know what we're talking about every week to do that. And I'm telling you, you start throwing young people like this into the Sunday schools with children coming from Christian homes. It is never, I'm sorry to state, but it is never the good children that have the profound influence on the bad children. The Bible still proclaims that evil communications or bad character will corrupt good people. I've got to be careful about who we allow in the Christian Academy, who we allow. The church is for the believer. The church are those who have been called out, unless, as Rick Warren states, we must redefine the church. That it is a place for the unchurched. And when that is forced on us, when that philosophy now intimidates us, we are going to be dumbing down our sermons. We are going to be picking up Herschel Hobbes' simple sermons for a Sunday morning, or slap something together in 10 or 15 minutes, or keep repeating what we've been repeating for weeks and months in order to keep it down to the level of the unchurched. The first church was persecuted. The first church was imprisoned. The first church had stonings. The first church had beheadings.

And it's because we've been pounded and pounded away. And therefore, this is the way we're going to go. And we can't wait to get to the next seminar and a conference that should be teaching us how to live and a conference to teach us how to fight the battle against the apostasy is now telling us how to use the flannograph and how to use ventriloquism and how to use magic and how to use karate and how to use basketball and how to use baseball. And we're having to go to the world in order to accommodate, quote, the Christian marriage for our present distress. The experts, whoever they are telling us that people are tired of the old. They want something new. They're encouraging the young men to soften their preaching on sin, to relax your convictions and standards, to change your music, to go to easier versions and paraphrases of the Bible, to keep your message short. Because we're in a fast food generation, and they give all these statistics of how long you can keep the attention span of people, which is basically no longer than the attention span of children today. But we are actually collaborating to enforce that statistic. Stick a little drama in. David Jeremiah. I saw one of his services on a Sunday morning. He'll give about 5-minute message and he'll sit down. Somebody else will come on. He'll give a little drama. Then he'll come up and give 5 minutes more of his message and he'll sit down and somebody else will come and give a word of testimony, a special guest they have. And then they'll sit down. He'll come up and give another 5 minutes of that message. And all we're doing is accommodating a shallow, fleshly church. They tell us to deal with exciting topics. Something that will tickle them. We're not here on this planet as a church to compete with the world, with Broadway, with the entertainment amusement parks. One of our brethren told me last night of a prominent fundamentalist school in Florida of a multi-million dollar sports complex they're going to be putting up with water slides and water things. And they're going to have sunbathing on the roof for the ladies. And they're going to have climbing walls for practice of mountain climbing. I tell you, they're going to get a lot more students that way. But how in the world is that preparing the next generation for the war against the devil and the apostasy? The contemporary of the world has become our standard now. One of the prominent young leaders keeps using the word benchmark. This is the benchmark. This is the benchmark. I tell you what the benchmark is. It's the Bible. Amen. It's the Word of God. It's godly living in Christ. That's the benchmark we need to be adhering to. But we're also being told that the greatest need today is evangelism. This is a Laodicean distress. This has never been a key to the church from the beginning. Now, I want to be careful on my statement today. But this has not been a key from the first church. This is a Laodicean tactic. They're telling us, I've got to have a passion for souls. You've got to have a passion for souls. They'll make you feel guilty if you don't have a passion for souls. Well, the passion for souls is not my greatest passion. It's a passion for God that has got to be my greatest passion. It's Christ first, then others. But the passion for evangelism and lost souls is not to be the prominent passion. It's my consuming passion for God. Now, out of that, we ought to speak to souls. But it's because of our passion for God, not the passion so much for souls. I'm telling you, when Jude wrote his little book, it's a powerful book. But he was planning to write on evangelism. It would have been the only book in the Bible dealing with evangelism. He was going to write on the common salvation.

0: But something happened. The Holy Spirit moved on that man. And he said that it is needful for me to write unto you that you should earnestly contend for the faith which was once delivered to the saints. Evangelism is a need, but a higher need today is earnestly contending for the faith which was once delivered to the saints. Jude tells us that is higher than evangelism. But this is what they're pushing on us now. Back in the New Testament church, it wasn't so. You don't read of these people bringing in into the church. You do read of them sending people out. A Paul and Barnabas. And once the converts, then they start a church. They don't start the church with the unchurched. They don't start the church with the unsaved. It's the conversion. That's the responsibility of God's people. The church's responsibility is to feed and to nourish and to mend the souls of the righteous, of the redeemed. That's the purpose of the church. Evangelism, and I'm amazed in the epistles of the New Testament, it is not dedicated to evangelism, but all of the epistles are dedicated to the preservation of truth, contending for the faith against error, and warnings to us spiritually. When this passion for lost souls becomes the number one, God's people are going to heavily draw on pragmatism. And the glory of Christ is going to be replaced by the glory of men who can save more people. You know, we got to get this man to tell us how to do it. And we got to get this man, and everybody's flocking around this man. And he's got hundreds and thousands that he's led to the Lord. And the glory of that man is replacing the glory of Christ within the church. And it's a reality today that the church, the churches, are full of carnal, worldly people. I was talking to a man a few years ago, spoke right here at Foundations, and he was the head at that time. He committed a sin and had to step down. But he was the head of the largest fundamental Baptist association at that time, bringing in a vice president, catapulted the membership to 5,200 pastors, preachers. And I asked him one morning as we were taking he and his wife out for a time together, that is a lot of preachers. He said, well, I tell you, Dr. Spence, probably the overwhelming vast majority are dead wood. Dead wood. I remember Monroe Parker, in the prime of his preaching, he made the observation on several occasions publicly in his preaching that the vast majority of the churches he preached in, he was confident the majority of the people were not even saved. Now, he could make that statement. He was a bold preacher. Our churches are filled with carnal, worldly. I've seen these quartet groups getting off their van, coming in on the weekend to sing at churches. And they're coming out in their shorts, and they're coming out, you know, just loosely dressed, and they're going to come in and stick their tie and coat on, even the same kinds of coats and ties for the Sunday morning and Sunday evening. But when they're not in church, when they're not in church, you wouldn't be able to tell the difference in their dress between that of a fundamentalist and the world. But this is what we're telling them. This is what we're teaching them. All of these reviews that are coming out, you can carefully look at the pictures. They don't even want their faculty members wearing ties. They've got to have the casual look. It's because it's the contemporary look, and that's the way you'll get more students. There's no magic about a tie, but you can stick it on a 4-year-old boy and put proper shoes on, take off his tennis shoes, he's going to sit a little better on the pew. But you put tennis shoes on him and put his play clothes on him, it's going to take everything to keep him down for 5 minutes. It's just something about this piece of cloth around the neck. And more people coming casual to the churches. Casual to the churches. Why is this? It's because this is the contemporary hour, and fundamentalism is flowing like a fast stream right on into the great tributary of neo-evangelicalism. They're telling us we've got to be user-friendly now and seeker-sensitive. And taking the place of Christ exalting and God honoring, that everything's got to be orchestrated to feed the emotion. So when we leave the church, we're feeling good about ourselves. Back in the Pentecostal denomination, people didn't even believe you had a service unless everybody shouted for about 20 or 30 minutes. Then when they go out, we had a good service today. What did the preacher preach? Well, I don't know, but we had a good service. And fundamentalism, all these little programs, all these little things now. Boy, this is a good service. It was a good service. Well, there's another present distress. It's spirituality and godliness are being despised in fundamentalism today. Or believe we really don't need it. We've got to confess this morning, it will take a lifetime to build a life. You can get saved in a moment, but it's going to take a lifetime to build a life. And people don't have the time to build a life. They don't want to take time out to build their marriage. They don't want to take time out to pray. They'll meet on programs or even going out on evangelism and call on people to pray, and they're like machine gun. Da-da-da-da-da-da. We're just sticking it in so we can get on and do the work, do the work, do the work. It's all in the flesh. The work is in the flesh. We're content with our position in Christ before God, our standing, our state. Just as long as that's impeccable up there, we don't care how it is down here on the planet Earth. We have no desire for it experientially, perfectionally, or maturing of hearts and living. And this is why we're losing the battle in fundamentalism. We have no spirituality. We preach, but we preach with no spirituality. We do not hunger for it. We don't desire it. And people are not praying for it anymore like they used to decades ago. I remember a Baptist church I preached in a number of years ago that God brought a mighty revival to that church. And the prayer meetings around the altar, you didn't even have to call. By the time you finished the prayer at the end of your message, the people were down at the altar, 10:30, 11, 11:30. Times women who had things against one another would come together in the aisle and go down in the basement for an hour, pray through, loving one another once again. We're not seeing things like that happening anymore in the churches today. Sports programs are the greater desire of our youth. And that's why the Christian day school movement has been an absolute failure. We ought to be having 3 times, 4 times, 5 times more preachers and missionaries today than when the day school movement started. But we have got literally less preachers and less missionaries today. Something has failed in the Christian day school movement. Well, there's also the fundamentalist music. We're in a gray area. And if a person doesn't see, they're not going to see the gray. We've listened. Our ear has been cultivated to hearing a certain mood, a certain attitude, a certain spirit of music. Easy listening. You go into their bookstores on their campuses. You've heard one song, you've heard them all. It's all of this sedative, surrealism type of music. And the men are sounding like women, and the women don't have strength in their voices like they did 20 or 30 years ago. But it's got to accommodate for the CCM singing. Composers, recordings, we're writing to please the people. I remember some years ago of a prominent composer, received an honorary degree a few years ago, prestigious school. I thought him as a mentor. And back in the 80s, I had him to listen to one of the compositions I made in regards to the Word of God Prevails. He made the statement that, Brother Spence, this is a good composition, but he said its content won't let you sell many copies of this. And it's because the people don't want this kind of music. If you change some of the wording, get rid of the word apostasy in that song, you'll be able to sell more. Well, I've come to realize they're writing their music to make it marketable. If no one else hears the song, I heard it. It was birthed in my heart. Maybe there's another that wants to hear or another. But we're not writing and singing for the world. It's the remnant. It's the remnant. It's a new generation leadership. They didn't listen to their forefathers. They don't want anything to do with the battles fought. They don't even want to hear about them. They've got a new view of how things, their blogs. Every one of them got their little twist of a fresh view and a new view about things. And they're polished, they're refined, they're wealthy. They've learned how to speak and communicate. But their sermons are generic. They have no depth. No insight for the times. They have no understanding of the battles that their forefathers had to fight. Their total interest about the church is different. The apostasy is no longer an issue with them. Biblical separation is no longer an issue. They are stepping over the line into neo-evangelicalism and calling to us, come on over. We've come to find out this was a better land. This was a better land. The colors that once were held by the forefathers are falling. Their sons and their grandsons spiritually are not wanting to grab the standard and hold it up. But they're walking over the standard. And they're teaching the camp to go against the standard. And they're singing differently against the standard. Let it go. It's not worth it. We no longer have divine authority for the path, as McIntosh stated. And we don't have divine power to pursue it. What are we in need in this present distress? We need some young men. It's like these young men that are going to get sick and tired of all these little generic four steps and five steps and basic youth conflicts of how to keep the natural man looking good, but has nothing to do with the spirituality in the battle. I want to give you a list in closing this morning. We've come to a generation that has a different concept of training. I don't blame the students coming out of the schools. I blame the teachers. There's something far worse than being untrained. It's being mistrained. You can destroy the harvest by being mistrained. Amen. I've had a young lady calling me periodically. She's an artist. Ever since the sixth grade, I've been warning her. She went to a prestigious public school simply for artists in her high school years, and I kept warning her now. I went to Times to see what she was doing, and I told her, you better be careful about this. It's getting over into surrealism, impressionism, and abstract. Well, they're telling us we got to do this. She went to a prominent Christian university, and the head of the art department was a man who had his degree in abstract music. Abstract music is unbiblical. It is a destruction of absolutes. And they were trying to tell her that God is a God of abstract. Don't you remember that in the tabernacle where the cherubims, and the men had to make the cherubims abstract. There's something that man hasn't read in the Bible. The Bible tells us that the Holy Spirit was upon Aholiab and Bezalel. And although they may have never seen a cherub in the form, God had seen cherubims in the form and moved upon these men. Not to just take some tab abstract and out of a piece of gold, but this was divinely ordained of God. God's not an impressionist. He's not a synthetic cubist. And they've been trying to tell this freshman, it's all right to get into abstract. She keeps telling him, I'm a realist though. A cat's supposed to look like a cat. A cow's to look like a cow. A tree's to look like a tree. When you start going inside and subjectively painting or even writing, you're in trouble. You're in trouble. You're destroying the absolutes of God's word. But I want to quickly read what I believe are crucial needs for young men for the next generation. I believe a young man must know that he is saved, but he must also pray for a life of consecration in a burnt offering life. He's got to pray for that. He's got to be consumed in his affections for Christ. He's got to get over the world. He's got to get over the flesh. These things have got to be conquered in him. He's got to be consumed by Christ to make it in this next generation. A third is that such a young man must see and believe that biblical separation is the guardian principle of the heart and private life. And such a principle was to be the keeping of Samson and wherein laid his strength. A fourth, such an individual must pray for deliverance from secret thoughts and affections of lust, pornography, and the powers of fornication and imagination. You can't have these and be a godly minister in this age. Such a young man must be willing to count the cost for godliness, for it will not come easy or naturally. Such a young man must study, not just for sermon material, but to meet his generation and its deceptions. Homiletics is fine, but one will need the tools of biblical languages, philosophy, history, music philosophy, in order to know his generation in the light of God's word. My grandfather never made it past the third grade in education. He preached to bootleggers and moonshiners. He was in the time of men like Robert Sheffy. But my father faced a different generation, and I have had to face a generation. This third grade simple thing will not do any longer. Such an individual must fully believe that the Bible is the only infallible source of truth and it is the supreme authority for all things. It must be understood that sin mutates, but truth does not. Truth is consummated. However, God does provide within His Word specific truths for each generation that other generations may not have seen. Such a young man must not rest on the belief that the only enemies we face are modernism and liberalism and Romanism. For there are other enemies that our forefathers did not face that this generation in fundamentalism has got to be prepared to meet. Such a young man must not let the so-called Christian counseling take the place of preaching. Preaching is the singular method that Scripture has ordained by heaven for the Christian. Such a young man must not allow the charismatic principle of music to influence his church. Do not be duped into believing that God will accept praise in the place of godly living in a separated life. It must also be acknowledged that the Psalms are filled with militancy as well as praise. The church's music must have its proper diet of didactic militancy commingled with the magnificence of Christ. And such a young man must pray that God will give him a double portion of the Spirit that our forefathers had. The prime vision will demand a greater empowering of the Spirit of God because the age will be deeper in its deception of the apostasy than our fathers were in. And such an individual must pray for revival. There seems to be no evidence of another national revival will come with the exception of the scripturally predicted revival to Israel in the tribulation period. But we must pray that our individual lives and our local churches will have a revival. We must live in revival as we anticipate the coming of the Lord in a rapture. Preach it and pray for it. But I conclude with a passage in Psalm 48. God is going to lead each young man in a little different vein of the branch. But in Psalm 48, dealing with Jerusalem, Zion, verse 12 of Psalm 48, walk about Zion, go round about her, and tell the towers thereof. Mark ye well her bulwarks, consider her palaces, that ye may tell it to the generation following. For this God is our God forever and ever. He will be our guide even unto death. There are three characteristics that he told us to tell and mark and consider. The towers is the representation of that man up in that tower to warn us. Not only what was without, but the plenary scope of what's happening in the city. The towers are the representatives of prophets. God, may God call prophets, young men who will stand and warn us about this age and warn us of what's creeping into our churches. We need prophets. We need towers now. The second thing, we need bulwarks. The bulwarks have been the reformers or the defenders of the faith. We not only need men who will preach it strong with insight, but we need those who will defend the faith. Defend the faith, not just apologetics to an atheistic world, but polemics, because the greater enemy is inside the church now. But all that God would give us, some young men, young ladies, to be palaces. Palaces. This is the dwelling place of God. Some young people who will give hours to prayer, biblical piety. We need someone to just show us how to live a godly life. How do you live a godly life? How do you live a consecrated life? How do you live an anointed life? How do you pray? How do you pray without ceasing? Somebody's got to rise in the ranks to show us. Not just teach us, but to show us as a palace. That's why we're having to go back to books like the Journal of David Brainerd and Robert Murray McShane, because we don't have palaces today that show us of how to live with the indwelling God. Oh, dear men, we who are in our prime, how much longer will it be? We've got to be ready for this present distress. And I've been mild in what I could have said and what I know today. I am mild in what I've said. But I'm telling you, fundamentalism. I made mention last night, the institutional church has already been in apostasy. It's been. Even the institutional church in the Philadelphia church age, the prime public preaching was the Word of God. But it's dead now. But the public true fundamentalism is dying. My father made a statement 5 years before he died. That we've already lost the battle in fundamentalism over CCM music. I remember going to his study after that meeting that night and bending over his desk and saying, "Dad, do you really believe that?" He looked at me and he said, "Son, it's over with. It's over with. We've lost the battle." Well, his words have proven true now. Our masters and our models are men who have fed and drunk deeply from the cisterns and the tables of the neo-evangelicalist, and they are now subtly bringing this junk in, and we're dumbing down. You say, well, it's one thing, courses for the children. But when they get 20 and 25 years old, it's time. We should have gotten them on something to cut their spiritual teeth on. But we've got to go to the canned music, and we've got to go to the teleprompters, and we've got to keep it in the courses. Keep it in the courses. The praise courses. And this is the way you dumb down a church. This is the way you destroy the standard. Oh, that God will raise up. I don't believe that fundamentalism will ever return. Because we're too far down the path, and too many leaders will have to repent of the way they've led us. So in the light of that, I don't believe fundamentalism will return to its standard, its legacy. The only hope I have is local churches. The only hope I have is an individual preacher. The only thing I have in hope is some young men who get on fire for God, who won't be consumed with the methods, but be consumed by the power of the Holy Spirit. That when they get behind the pulpit and preach, when the people leave, they will honestly say, "We have heard from God today. We've heard from God today." And as we go to the Lord in prayer, we take this prayer session number 3. God grant me the Spirit of God to have insight to the present distress of fundamentalism. To have divine authority for the path. To have divine power to pursue the right path. To keep my balance in Christian living and testimony. God grant me the stability of the Word of God to maintain the view of a biblical local church and not to be swayed by the influential voices of neo-Christianity. God grant me the consistent love for biblical separation in ecclesiastical separation and in personal separation. God grant me the heart to always stay with the pedigree of biblical Christianity, the standard of the fundamentalist, and the inside of the distinctives that strengthen my Christian life. We've got all distinctive backgrounds that come to foundations, and I never want to change these men. Our local church has ordained men who could not find other churches that were taking the stand, and they wanted to be ordained, but they are in Presbyterian independent churches. They are in Baptist independent churches. I want them to go back into their distinctive, but preach the Word of God and clean up the Father's house. Clean up the system's house, because it's in deep disarray today. And enabling to be a leader of righteousness in my home, in my local church, and in my local community. To be careful what I contribute my money to, and of the seminars and conferences I attend. May I not get caught up in the flesh concepts and human ways of building a Christian life and ministry. To have a burden for the lost, but may it not take the place of Christ and truth in my pursuits. A deliverance from thinking and believing I must do the ministry as the experts tell me. May I look to the Word of God and allow Christ to build my local church. Insight into the contemporary age in which I live, so that I will not draw from it for my life with God. God grant me a passion for Christ that will be greater than any other passion. And God grant me a burden to pray for the Holy Spirit to raise up righteous leaders to lead us in the divine path with divine power. Now, brethren, may God this session baptize us with the Spirit of prayer.
1: 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Our speaker has been Dr. H.T. 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

0: Open thou mine eyes, that I may behold wondrous things out of thy law. As we draw aside to the burning bush of God's holy word, may the Spirit of God bless this reading to be a lamp to your feet and a light to your path. The scripture reading is from the Authorized Version of the Bible.
1: The second book of Samuel, otherwise called the second book of the Kings. Chapter 12. And the Lord sent Nathan unto David, and he came unto him and said unto him, There were two men in one city, the one rich and the other poor. The rich man had exceeding many flocks and herds, but the poor man had nothing save one little ewe lamb which he had bought and nourished up, and it grew up together with him and with his children. It did eat of his own meat and drank of his own cup and lay in his bosom and was unto him as a daughter. And there came a traveller unto the rich man, and he spared to take of his own flock and of his own herd to dress for the wayfaring man that was come unto him, but took the poor man's lamb and dressed it for the man that was come to him. And David's anger was greatly kindled against the man, and he said to Nathan, As the Lord liveth, the man that hath done this thing shall surely die, and he shall restore the lamb fourfold, because he did this thing, and because he had no pity. And Nathan said to David, Thou art the man. Thus saith the Lord God of Israel, I anointed thee king over Israel, and I delivered thee out of the hand of Saul, and I gave thee thy master's house and thy master's wives into thy bosom, and gave thee the house of Israel and of Judah. And if that had been too little, I would moreover have given unto thee such and such things. Wherefore hast thou despised the commandment of the Lord to do evil in his sight? Thou hast killed Uriah the Hittite with the sword, and hast taken his wife to be thy wife, and hast slain him with the sword of the children of Ammon. Now therefore the sword shall never depart from thine house, because thou hast despised me, and hast taken the wife of Uriah the Hittite to be thy wife. Thus saith the Lord, Behold, I will raise up evil against thee out of thine own house, and I will take thy wives before thine eyes, and give them unto thy neighbor, and he shall lie with thy wives in the sight of this son. For thou didst it secretly, but I will do this thing before all Israel and before the son. And David said unto Nathan, I have sinned against the Lord. And Nathan said unto David, The Lord also hath put away thy sin. Thou shalt not die. Howbeit, because by this deed thou hast given great occasion to the enemies of the Lord to blaspheme, the child also that is born unto thee shall surely die. And Nathan departed unto his house, and the Lord struck the child that Uriah's wife bare unto David, and it was very sick. David therefore besought God for the child, and David fasted, and went in, and lay all night upon the earth. And the elders of his house arose and went to him to raise him up from the earth, but he would not, neither did he eat bread with them. And it came to pass on the seventh day that the child died, and the servants of David feared to tell him that the child was dead, for they said, Behold, while the child was yet alive, we spake unto him, and he would not hearken unto our voice. How will he then vex himself if we tell him that the child is dead? But when David saw that his servants whispered, David perceived that the child was dead. Therefore David said unto his servants, Is the child dead? And they said, He is dead. Then David arose from the earth, and washed, and anointed himself, and changed his apparel, and came into the house of the Lord, and worshipped. Then he came to his own house, and when he required, they set bread before him, and he did eat. Then said his servants unto him, What thing is this that thou hast done? Thou didst fast and weep for the child while it was alive, but when the child was dead, thou didst rise and eat bread. And he said, While the child was yet alive, I fasted and wept, for I said, Who can tell whether God will be gracious to me that the child may live? But now he is dead. Wherefore should I fast? Can I bring him back again? I shall go to him, but he shall not return to me. And David comforted Bathsheba his wife, and went in unto her, and lay with her, and she bare a son, and he called his name Solomon, and the Lord loved him. And he sent by the hand of Nathan the prophet, and he called his name Jedidiah, because of the Lord. And Joab fought against Rabbah of the children of Ammon, and took the royal city. And Joab sent messengers to David, and said, I have fought against Rabbah, and have taken the city of waters. Now therefore, gather the rest of the people together, and encamp against the city, and take it, lest I take the city, and it be called after my name. And David gathered all the people together, and went to Rabbah, and fought against it, and took it. And he took their king's crown from off his head, the weight whereof was a talent of gold with the precious stones. And it was set on David's head. And he brought forth the spoil of the city in great abundance. And he brought forth the people that were therein, and put them under saws, and under harrows of iron, and under axes of iron, and made them pass through the brick kiln. And thus did he unto all the cities of the children of Ammon. So David and all the people returned unto Jerusalem.
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1: Dr. Bob Jones Sr. said,
2: 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He's just selfish."

0: The internationally known evangelist, Dr. Bob Jones Sr., during his earthly ministry, was one of God's great warriors for the faith.
1: My friends, you can largely judge the religious character of a generation by the type of songs they sing and by the sort of things people say. You know, when I began my evangelistic work a good many years ago, they didn't sing the songs they're singing now. Oh, they sang some of them. But most of the songs that are sung today in evangelistic meetings, and especially in young people's groups, having the stamina of those old-time hymns that the old-time hymn writers used to give us when I was a boy. For instance, I was thinking the other day about this song. I don't know how modern it is. It pays to serve Jesus. And it does pay to serve. That's true. Man's a fool, it'll see him. A man that rejects Jesus Christ, he's just crazy. Man said to me, you don't think Jesus Christ is the world's only Savior? I certainly do. But you know, if he isn't the only Savior, I haven't lost anything. I've got everything else besides that. I have the Psalms. I have the book of Genesis. I have the book of Proverbs. All the Old Testament's mine. I move into the realm of the New Testament. Now, I've got everything in the Old Testament anyhow. I have all of the literature, the philosophy. I have all the rest of the things the other people have. So I've got what the rest of them have, even if Jesus Christ wasn't the Son of God and the Savior of the world. But he is the Son of God and the Savior of the world, too. And it does pay to serve him. I've seen Jesus Christ take drunken bums and pull them out of the ditch and sober them up when they couldn't quit drinking. I've seen him make homes happy. I've seen him take men who were failures and make them a success in a material way. They were dissipated wretches that had native ability but couldn't do anything. It does pay to serve Christ. If this world was all, and I knew when I died, that'd be the last of me I'd want her to have now. I've had a mighty good time. It hasn't been easy always to stand up for the Lord Jesus Christ and be a good witness to all it. It does pay to serve. But you know, a man that serves Jesus Christ just because it pays to serve him, well, he, you know, he's a sort of a selfish kind of fellow. He's just working for himself. You know, what we need in this country is to rewrite some of the philosophy that men have today. A man ought to do right because it's right to do right. You ought to serve Jesus Christ whether it pays or not. You know, a man that said, I want to train my mind so I can make more money. Well, your motive's wrong. A man who wants to make more money, that's his ambition in life. He hasn't the right ambition. A man ought to train his mind so he may be a more efficient Christian worker, so he may be of more use to the world. We just get to saying things, you know, and going along and never stop to analyze what we're saying. For instance, we say self-preservation is the first law of nature. Well, now, what kind of nature are you talking about? It's the first law of fallen nature. That's the first law of the Adamic nature, but it's not the first law of Christian nature. A man who's born again, we note from the study of Christian history, was a man who went out to pay the price and take the consequences. Paul went out to suffer. They chose to suffer. Moses chose to suffer afflictions rather than enjoy the pleasures of sin for a season. You know, a man ought to choose to do right regardless of the cost. A man's not a good man that just does good because it pays to do good. A man's not really honest. It's just honest because it pays to be honest. You know, that kind of man that's honest just because it pays to be honest would be crooked if it paid to be crooked. If that's the dominant thing in his life, he's working for pay, and he got to a point where it paid him to be crooked, he'd turn around and be crooked for money, too. Now, we need to get back in this country to the old-time fundamental principles of right. We say, now, listen, boys and girls, now, there's only one thing to do about anything, and that's the right thing. Don't ask what to do when you know what's right. Just do right. That's the only thing to do. You know, if you could get people on that basis, you'd solve the problems of the world. Some time ago, one of the preacher boys ran into a certain rather warped denominationalist. And this man said to him, "Now listen, you study for the ministry, don't you?" "Yes." "You want a good job in your own denomination, don't you?" "Yes." "I'd like to do all the good I could," he said. "Well," he said, "you're loyal to your church, aren't you?" "Oh, yes." "I'm loyal to the doctrines of my denomination." "Well, you ought to go somewhere to one of your own denominational schools because you'll get a better job." This fellow said, "I'm not looking for a better job. I'm looking for the best training I can get the job I have in mind. I want the best training I can get to do the job that God's called me to do. I'm called to preach. Now, if you can show me a place where I can get better training for the ministry so I can preach the gospel better and win more people to Christ, and you can find a better place than I'm getting for my training, I'd like to go there because I want the best training I can get." Now, that boy had the right slant on life. See? He had the right idea about being a preacher and the right idea about life. That's the only idea that a young person should have. God Almighty is still on the side of the man that'll do right. And the principle of right is still a dominant principle in the world. Even the devil has to get something that's decent to even hold his kingdom together. He has to bring in somebody with a little philosophy of some kind that has a little something that seems like it's right to hold his kingdom together. Now, you just stop to think when the devil told Eve to become like God. That's a pretty high goal. You couldn't ask any higher standard than tell a fellow to be like God, could you? The devil gave her high ambition, all right. But it was the devil's method of that he suggested to her to reach that place that wrecked paradise. The devil said, you were to do this not in obeying God, but in the pursuit of knowledge. And thy cut is this way. It's a way of knowledge. Now, the way is not the way of knowledge. The way is a way of principle. The way of faith. The way of fundamental essentials. That's the way you're going to acquire knowledge. The essential thing is to establish young people on the foundation of the right kind of principle, and this is it. Do right. Do right if the stars fall out of their silver sockets. Do right. Men and women, that's all the matter with the world. Folks just don't do right. Now, this doing right business will lead you sometimes along strange ways. For instance, it'll settle the problem of what you're going to do with Jesus Christ. If Jesus Christ is the Son of God, I don't say if with any question in my mind, I know he's the Son of God, because nobody but God could do for me what Jesus has done for me. But if he's a son of God, God's divinely anointed and divinely appointed king over the universe, especially over his world, if he is, then the right thing to do is to accept Jesus Christ. That settles the question of your salvation. Then if you accept him as your Savior, the right thing is to do what he wants you to do and live the sort of life he wants you to live. Now, men and women, and young people especially, I'm making this appeal to you. Let's get back there. Let's all of us start in and say, from now on, I'm not going to ask what's the best policy. I'm going to ask what's the right thing to do. And I'm going to decide what's right, and that's what I'm going to do. And if you'll do that and be a gentleman about it and be a lady, don't have to be a roughneck and don't have to strut your stuff. If you'll do that, God Almighty's on your side, because God's on the side of that which is right. So let's get back there. What do you say? Our Father, forgive us that we haven't always done right. Help us to know that we've done the things we shouldn't do because we didn't do what we should have done. And help us to begin now to do what we ought to do and to be faithful to the Lord Jesus Christ and true to him in everything. We pray in his ever-wonderful name. Amen.
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1: Today on Forwarding the Faith, we are continuing our prayerful study of the beautiful Song of Solomon, the superlative of the songs that Solomon wrote, we believe, more in the time of his youth, the book of Proverbs, nearing the prime, about halfway through his reign, and then the book of Ecclesiastes at the end of his reign. But we have come to chapter 2, and after Solomon had taken her into the banqueting house, we find in verse 8 that the voice of my beloved, behold, he cometh leaping upon the mountains, skipping upon the hills. My beloved is like a roe or a young hart. Behold, he standeth behind our wall. He looketh forth at the window, showing himself through the lattice. My beloved spake and said unto me, rise up, my love, my fair one, and come away. For lo, the winter is past, the rain is over and gone. The flowers appear on the earth, the time of the singing of the birds is come, and the voice of the turtle is heard in our land. The fig tree putteth forth her green figs, and the vines with the tender grape give a good smell. Arise, my love, my fair one, and come away. It was after the banquet house, and oh, the banner over her was love, and the great manifestation of Solomon's love toward her, that they were now in this thrilling ecstasy of life, and she now begins to describe the next segment, that they were on the mountain skipping and leaping. But something happened. There was a wall that came between her and her beloved, and it was a lattice wall so that they were seeing each other through the lattice, the holes of the lattice. And he was telling her, rise up, my love, my fair one, and come away from that lattice wall. Oh, we now see the Shulamite in this matter of zeal without knowledge. Oh, there are people who have so much zeal for God in their working, in their laboring, and the manifestation of God with excitement and thrill. And sometimes we just get so caught up in that as God begins to subside that manifestation. Oh, has the Lord ever blessed you, thrilled your soul to such a proportion that you felt like you were up on the mountaintop, leaping and skipping? And maybe you thought to yourself, this would be wonderful if this was like the reality of what I'm experiencing now. It would be wonderful if it would stay with me till the day I die. Well, thank God for his manifestations. Thank God for the joy of manifestation. But he began to subside. This is not the way the Christian life is to be lived always. There may be moments of this, but we've got to live life. We've got to live life with Christ, but we've got to live life. Oh, the charismatics have made us think that being in the presence of God is always the shout, the thrill, and the joy, the manifested joy. And yet, there may be moments like that, but reality is that that which is manifested to us must now be placed into energy for living, for the living of life as a Christian. Well, when she was still wanting to skip and leap, and he had subsided, there was this little wall that had come between them. This zeal of hers without a true understanding that we've got to come away from this now. And he begins to describe to her some things that have happened. Number one, he says, "For lo, the winter is past. The rain is over and gone." Oh, the winter time of my life. Looking back, even in a preacher's home, as a preacher's son growing up, in my teenage years, attending high school, the secular high school, up until the ninth grade in Hopewell, Virginia, and moving on the outskirts of Washington, D.C., and entering a very large public high school there of some 700 in our graduating class the last 3 years. And I remember those years. My life was spiritually dead. I was a good boy before my parents, and in the presence of those I knew I should live right. But my heart was dark and my heart was cold. It was the winter season of my life. And this heavenly Solomon is telling her, now, the winter is past in your life. And the rain is over and gone. Oh, thank God for the day when the convicting power of the Holy Spirit, the rain of heaven, came upon us in our winter time and began to pour out in deep conviction, and how we turned to the Lord in faith and trust in Him and repentance of sin, as that godly sorrow of the Holy Spirit worked repentance unto salvation. And then the flowers began to appear on our earth. The new birth took place, the springing of life in Christ. Oh, blessed were those days. And he went on to say that the time of the singing of birds is come. This is when the life is now turning to this matter of a joy of the life, the singing of the birds. It's a classic presentation of sanctification that has taken place in the life, and the voice of the turtle dove is heard in our land. Oh, the turtle dove, the sound, the dealings, the movings of the fullness of the Spirit in our life. And then in the fullness of that Spirit, of walking in the Spirit, we find that the fruit of the Spirit begins to appear, that the fig tree putteth forth her green figs, and the vines with the tender grape give a good smell. Oh, how life continued on with God, and so much accomplished, so much done in our life, but He does not want this to stop. He does not want this lattice work of a wall to come between us. It wasn't a brick wall or a concrete wall or a concrete slab, but it was just some little thing. We are not told what it is, but something small, little, that was still having the capability of glimpses of Christ, but there was something that had come between them. And he wanted to reflect with her upon what had been delivered to her in the past and what she had been delivered from in the past and how her life had come to that of joy and the voice of the Spirit in her and the fruit of the Spirit now part of her life. Oh, dear friend, have you known a genuine walk with God? Genuine manifestations of the Lord. I'm not so much talking about emotional things, although there may have been some of those. But it was the moving, the deep moving of your soul that you knew of God in the past. And so many things that have happened, but has there been something, even a small thing, to come between you and your beloved Lord? And it's kind of impeded the need of going on with God, of continually seeking Him and continuing on in this quest of the Christ life for you. I trust today that as we continue to reflect upon the goodness of God in our life and the continued manifestations of His grace and presence and that of the Spirit in our life in the past, that we will not be content with that, but that we will still have this hunger and thirst for more of the life of Christ, for more of this continued filling up of our life with the Spirit of God. And if there's anything that has come, this lattice work of just a breaking of communion, there's something that's come between you and your Savior. I trust that today you will resolve this. Do it soon, so that coldness will not begin to set in and make it much more complicated for you to get back to God. Oh, may we hear His voice today. Arise up, my love, and come away. Come away from that lattice wall and let our communion be once again reunited.

You have just heard Forwarding the Faith with Dr. H.T. Spence, pastor and president of the Foundation's Ministries in Dunn, North Carolina. Forwarding the Faith is a broadcast dedicated to the proclamation of the Word of God and the glory of Jesus Christ from second generation leadership. In these days when neutrality, compromise, and apostasy are endeavoring to make inroads into many churches and Christian organizations, it is not a time for change of vision, message, standard

And you have been listening to our weekday edition of Fording the Faith. 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

0: Foundations Bible College in Dunn, North Carolina brings you this gospel broadcast with its founder, Dr. O. Talmage Spence. As a preacher of righteousness for more than 50 years, Dr. Spence proclaimed the conviction and compassion of the very Word of God. The Wonderful Word Hour is brought to you with the earnest prayer that the Bible will become dearer to the heart and that the spiritual warfare against sin and error will become stronger in the life. And now, here's a pointed message from the Bible by Dr. Spence.
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2: I read God's Word today from 2 Kings chapter 4, beginning in verse 29 through 32. Then Elisha said to Gehazi, "Gird up thy loins, and take my staff in thine hand, and go thy way. If thou meet any man, salute him not. And if any man salute thee, answer him not again, and lay my staff upon the face of the child." And the mother of the child said, "As the Lord liveth, and as thy soul liveth, I will not leave thee." And he arose and followed her. And Gehazi passed on before them and laid the staff upon the face of the child, but there was neither voice nor hearing. Wherefore he went again to meet him and told him, saying, "The child is not awaked." And when Elisha was come into the house, behold, the child was dead and laid upon his bed. Personally, in my own Bible study, I will always be thankful to God for a certain lineage of truth that runs through the Old Testament as a result of the day God put the fourth lot of inheritance to Issachar. In Joshua, the 19th chapter, verse 18, we have this account. The account of God's providence allowing the fourth lot, the fourth casting of the lot of providence, and it came to the account of Issachar. Within this lot or piece of land, this inheritance that Issachar gained that day, it included the beautiful place called Shunem. And out of it, Shunem, would come three great love stories that would be rendered in the Old Testament to magnify the Messiah. From Shunem came Abishag, who loved King David and cared for him in old age. From Shunem would come the Shunammite during the days of Elisha. And finally, from Shunem would come the Shulamite in the days or the story of King Solomon. Take a glimpse at that today, my friend, that God caused as a part of our inheritance in the wonder of our Savior, the Lord Jesus, that part of our inheritance would concern Issachar's Shunem territory. The place Shunem, the place of wisdom and beauty, the place of beautiful women and great loves, genuine, biblical, godly love, the love of a young virgin from Shunem who would nurse and care for King David. A beautiful married woman, but in later life barren without children, who came from Shunem in the days of Elisha. And then the seemingly fairest of them all, and yet considered by the earth the ugly duckling, would come the Shulamite of the Song of Solomon. She had worked into a vineyard to such an extent she had become black from sunburn. And yet her heart and life and soul was pure as the morning. And that Shulamite in the Song of Solomon became the great picture of the bride of Christ as Solomon became a type of Christ. But I wanted to deal with the middle story of the Shulamite or Shunammite, as it is rendered in our King James Version, in the days of Elisha. I want you to notice about this woman. She had heard a man of God preach. She had seen a man of God, a prophet. And she offered him, after gaining permission from her husband, to give him a little room with a table and a bed and a candlestick. But this wonderful, hospitable woman had no way to birth a child. She was barren. And her and her husband lived together with faith in Jehovah God, but she was barren. And that which she could not do, the word of the prophet brought to pass in her life. And there was born a son. And that son so satisfied the longing of this dear woman. But it was the prophet's word that had birthed or opened up the biological possibility of that barren woman producing a child. She was not able within her own self to bring forth, to yield forth a child. But the story proceeds that the child, the son, grew up and went to work in the field and evidently was sun-smitten, received a sunstroke, and was taken from the field and died. And the body of the boy who had been given by God continued to lie upon the bed as this dear woman sought out the prophet Elisha concerning her dead son. I want you to understand now, the story reveals she was not able to birth a son without the word of a prophet. And now she goes to the prophet, for she's not able to raise the son from death. She could not birth him, and she could not bring him back to life. Well, the prophet sent Gehazi, his servant. The prophet Elisha sent him with his staff and told him to go and lay the staff upon the face of the child, the dead son of the Shunammite woman. And Gehazi obediently did that. But he returned as Elisha was coming to the house. He told him the child is not awake, or the child is still dead. Then Elisha went into the house, and he did put his body upon the body of that dead carcass, mouth to mouth, eyes to eyes, hands to hands, and he stretched upon the child. And the language was that the warmth from the body of the prophet Elisha waxed warm to the body of the son. And then he returned, or he got up from the bed upon the body and walked in the house to and fro and went up and stretched himself upon it again. The child sneezed 7 times and the child opened his eyes. What an interesting story. But I want you to notice the deeper truth. We live in a time of great trouble, the barrenness of life, impossible to yield life from ourselves. We cannot produce life from ourselves. Our homes are broken. Our nation is filled with crime and bloodshed. The world is being rocked with the pain of evildoers. And we cannot birth our children to a consciousness of God Almighty. And it takes the word of a prophet to bring that child into the world of godliness. But not only do we do not have power to birth our children spiritually. We do not have the power to save them. We do not have the power to change their lives. It takes the word of a prophet. It takes the word of a prophet of the word of God. to get our children born again. And every parent that turns to the pure word of God in a Bible-believing church and a Bible-preaching ministry is turning to the only source on the face of this earth that I know of that can bring children, to bring them through the new birth into the kingdom of heaven. But there is a second part. We are not only disabled in birthing them, we are disabled in raising them up. No mother, no father can actually bring up a child in the nurture and admonition of the Lord without the word of God. We not only need our children to be born into the kingdom of heaven, but raised from the dead in this life, to be brought to a place where they are born and living for Christ. There is so much emphasis on evangelism in our time. I think evangelism is necessary, that we may bring sons and daughters into the kingdom of heaven. They must be born again. That's what evangelism is all about. It is soul winning. It is presenting the gospel story of the death of the Lord Jesus Christ for the lost sinner. But oh, dear friend, we not only need evangelism to birth people into the kingdom of heaven, but we need a revival. And we need the power of this same Christ and same word to raise our children up from a life of death, that they can give a glowing testimony of victory over sin, the world, the flesh, and the devil through the blood of the Lamb. I think it is sad to evangelize a people and not revivalize them. I think it's a half-truth of a church that continues evangelism without the agony of soul for a revival in that church. For we have the job, the responsibility of doing two great things, of not only through the gospel saving men, but we have through the life of Christ of making men godly men for the time. I'm afraid that too many evangelical fundamental Bible-believing churches have overemphasized the matter of evangelism to birth children into the kingdom of heaven and do not see the other ministry of raising those children from the dead life of this world. There are some preachers who take the staff of the Word of God. They are orthodox, and they lay the staff upon the dead carcass, but nothing happens. We must have the pure word of the prophet to raise the dead in our world. May God today give us the double benefit of the word of God that saves us and the word of God that raises us up in this generation. In Jesus' name, amen.
1: The Lord has raised the foundations up.
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0: Open thou mine eyes, that I may behold wondrous things out of thy law. As we draw aside to the burning bush of God's holy word, may the Spirit of God bless this reading to be a lamp to your feet and a light to your path. The scripture reading is from the Authorized Version of the Bible.
1: The Second Epistle of Paul the Apostle to the Corinthians, Chapter 5. For we know that if our earthly house of this tabernacle were dissolved, we have a building of God, an house not made with hands, eternal in the heavens. For in this we groan, earnestly desiring to be clothed upon with our house which is from heaven. If so be that being clothed, we shall not be found naked. For we that are in this tabernacle do groan, being burdened, not for that we would be unclothed, but clothed upon, that mortality might be swallowed up of life. Now he that hath wrought us for the selfsame thing is God, who also hath given unto us the earnest of the Spirit. Therefore we are always confident, knowing that whilst we are at home in the body, we are absent from the Lord. For we walk by faith, not by sight. We are confident, I say, and willing rather to be absent from the body and to be present with the Lord. Wherefore we labor, that whether present or absent, we may be accepted of him. For we must all appear before the judgment seat of Christ, that every one may receive the things done in his body according to that he hath done, whether it be good or bad. Knowing therefore the terror of the Lord, we persuade men. But we are made manifest unto God, and I trust also are made manifest in your consciences. For we commend not ourselves again unto you, but give you occasion to glory on our behalf, that ye may have somewhat to answer them which glory in appearance, and not in heart. For whether we be beside ourselves, it is to God, or whether we be sober, it is for your cause. For the love of Christ constraineth us, because we thus judge, that if one died for all, then were all dead, and that he died for all, that they which live should not henceforth live unto themselves, but unto him which died for them and rose again. Wherefore, henceforth know we no man after the flesh. Yea, though we have known Christ after the flesh, yet now henceforth know we him no more. Therefore, if any man be in Christ, he is a new creature. Old things are passed away. Behold, all things are become new. And all things are of God, who hath reconciled us to himself by Jesus Christ, and hath given to us the ministry of reconciliation, to wit, that God was in Christ, reconciling the world unto himself, not imputing their trespasses unto them, and hath committed unto us the word of reconciliation. Now then, we are ambassadors for Christ, as though God did beseech you by us. We pray you in Christ's stead, be ye reconciled to God. For he hath made him to be sin for us who knew no sin, that we might be made the righteousness of God in him.
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0: Welcome to Facing the Contemporary with God's Word, a program dedicated to dealing with the contemporary issues facing God's people in the light of the Word of God. God calls His people to a separation from the present evil age of trends and philosophies which are making inroads into the churches across the world. Only the Word of God can be the true discerning test for the times in which we live. May the Lord take the message from God's Word today and prove it to be a contribution to your life in facing the contemporary. And now, here is Dr. H.T. Spence with today's message.
1: The following message by Dr. Spence is taken from the text in 1 Corinthians chapter 7, verse 26a, Numbers chapter 1, verse 18, as well as Numbers chapter 2, verses 1 through 2. The message picks up with Dr. Spence outlining the seven carnalities in the Corinthian church.
2: One of these seven is marriage. 1 Corinthians chapter 7 is one of the classic chapters in the New Testament on marriage. And because of the great problems and the heretical understandings among the Corinthians at that time, Paul made this observation that he felt that the men at this point should be like him, in that at this present time, or concerning the present distress, that they should not marry. Those who are married remain married. Those who are not married remain unmarried. It was not a permanent statement, but he made the observation under the present distress. And technically, everything written in 1 Corinthians is dealing with the present distress at that church at that time. The word present means that which is existing right now. Paul is declaring in this passage that the situation at Corinth is now forcing this matter that if you're unmarried, you are not to marry at the present distress. God willing, it would eventually come to a point where they would be able to marry. But at the present distress, remain, he said, as I am. We've come to a time, I believe, in fundamentalism that there is a crisis, a present distress that has hit the movement. We are seeing leaders who do not have the insight as forefather leaders have had. The publications that are coming from the fundamentalist organizations are not like the former publications. We're in a time when leadership no longer discerns, when laity is slowly falling into the entrapment of neo-evangelicalism, and we're coming to a point in fundamentalism that the people love to have it so. There was an Irish preacher in the mid-1800s in his prime, and he was an active preacher in the Irish revival of 1859-60. No doubt you've heard of him, C.H. McIntosh. He put out an excellent set on the Pentateuch, as well as his miscellaneous writings. He made an observation back in the mid-1800s that if there ever was a moment in the history of the professing church in which it behooved to people to have a divine authority for their path and divine power to pursue it, this is that moment. There are so many conflicting opinions, so many jarring voices, that we are in danger of losing our balance. Fundamentalism as a movement There's something about a movement. It is never stable. It is fluid. In every generation, a movement is going into more and more various tributaries, and at times there is no way of stopping it. But fundamentalism, its public presentation today, is at a point that it does no longer have divine authority for the path that we are to be taking. And it does not, I'm sorry to say, have the divine power that is needed for the path. I preached in the Bible conference a message on Good Friday about the need of the power of the Holy Spirit, and one of the characteristics in the book of Jude about the growing apostasy, they do not have the Spirit. I was talking with an elderly lady who was talking about her beloved alma mater, and with tears in her eyes, she asked the question, "Do you know what the problem is at my alma mater today?" And I was reluctant to answer, and I said, "No." She said, "There is the absence of the Holy Spirit at that school." This is where fundamentalism is today. We have lost the path. We've lost the way. We do not have the leadership that we had in former generations. The new generation leadership is now redefining fundamentalism. It's redefining the path. And it is subtly, because of its secret readings of neo-evangelicalism, it is slowly pulling the laity, the populace, and the fundamental churches into neo-evangelicalism. With all honesty, it is now rare to find what is the distinction of fundamentalism, even in the light of neo-evangelicalism. What makes us unique in the public message that is not present in neo-evangelicalism? To state we still believe in the fundamentals of the Christian faith does not make us fundamentalists. For many years, Billy Graham preached the fundamentals. I've got to state with all honesty, for many years, even in his heresy, Oral Roberts preached the fundamentals. I've got to state with all honesty, for many years, in spite of his heresy, Jimmy Swaggart preached the fundamentals of the Christian faith. The evangelicals basically believe in the fundamentals of the Christian faith. So that is not a unique distinctive in fundamentalism anymore. What made the distinctive in fundamentalism was biblical separation. It was biblical separation in the understanding of separation from the apostasy, or denominations that were heavily leaning into the wind of the apostasy. But biblical fundamentalism also believed in personal separation from the world, ecclesiastical separation from the apostasy in those churches that have capitulated to the apostasy, and personal separation from the world. But that is gone now. You can go to fundamental churches. They are dressing like neo-evangelical churches. They are going to the movies like neo-evangelical churches. They are listening to rock and roll music, the young people like the neo-evangelicals. There basically now is no, in the public context, no difference between fundamentalism and neo-evangelicalism, because there's less and less separation with these neo-evangelicals, and there is more and more a growing denial of personal separation from the world. My heart in recent weeks has been drawn to the book of Numbers. And I read to you from two passages of Scripture, chapter 1 and chapter 2, that bring out three important terms. The first one found in the book of Numbers, chapter 1, in verse 18, it is the word pedigree. They were to declare their pedigree, or the Hebrew word yalad. It was that they were able to prove their birth. They were to prove it by some kind of writing. I was going through a place that I didn't think I was going to need a passport, and because prior to that you didn't need one. And the man asked me, did I have a passport? I said, well, I didn't think I needed it to get into your country. It was in Canada. And they said, well, do you have a birth certificate? I said, I'm standing in front of you. This ought to prove that I've been born. Well, he didn't take that response well. He wanted a piece of paper to prove. Isn't that something? The paper is more proof than standing in their presence alive. But in the Old Testament, this was very necessary. For even in the return, in the days of the first return, there were several from the families of Koz and Barzillai that could not prove by registration that they were priests. And the Bible tells us that they put them as polluted from the priesthood until a Urim and Thummim was able to be brought forth to ask the question, is this a true priest or is this a true Levite? So the pedigree is the word to understand, to show one's birth. They were written down. There's only one Jew living today that can prove his genealogy all the way back to Adam, and that is the Lord Jesus Christ. In 70 AD, all of the vast records of genealogy were destroyed. So as far as an individual today, if he's good in researching records, can only go back as a Jew to about 2,000 years ago. But in chapter 2, we have two other terms. There is the word, they shall pitch, verse 2, by his own standard, or degal, or it is the word for banner or flag. You'll recall that the children of Israel in tribes were divided, Judah, Issachar, and Zebulun on the right side of the tabernacle, Dan, Asher, Naphtali in the north. Ephraim, Manasseh, Benjamin on the backside, and Reuben, Simeon, and Gad. But every one of them were under a flag. Or this word in our English is the word standard. It's a good word. The camp of Judah had, according to Josephus, they had the flag or the degol or the banner of a lion. Dan, the camp of Dan, those three tribes under that one camp, had the degol or the banner or the standard of an eagle. Ephraim, Manasseh, and Benjamin had that of an ox, and Reuben, Simeon, and Gad had that of a man. So we have got the pedigree in that you were an Israelite. Then the Israelites were broken down as an Israelite into the banner or the degol or the standards. But then we have a third word with the inside of their father's house. This is the Hebrew word oath or the sign or the token or the specific signal of this person's family. This is an important observation when it comes to fundamentalism. The highest label, the highest tag of identification that I can have today on the planet is this pedigree term, and that's a Christian. I am a Christian. It's higher than being a citizen of the United States. It's higher than being a fundamentalist. It's higher than being of a Bible church or college or whatever a label there is. The highest is I am a Christian. I can never put another label. I can never put another tag co-equal with I am a Christian. That's my pedigree in the light of the Word of God. But then I have my standard. The standard is in what camp of the pedigree I'm found. I am a Christian, but my standard is, in this day and time, I am a fundamentalist separatist. You tell a person, I'm a Christian. They want to know what kind of Christian you are. So, I'm a fundamentalist separatist. Next to being a Christian, in the present distress of our day, to deal with the apostasy, liberalism and modernism and the neo-Christianity, I've got to be identified with a standard that's taking a clear battlement line against the apostasy. I am a fundamentalist separatist. But then there is this third word, the oath, or the particular family I'm in. This would be the identification of my distinctives. I remember a man years ago in one of the regional congresses, and I thank God he made the statement. Then he said, I am first a Christian, then I am a fundamentalist, and then I am a Baptist. That was his oath. That was his line of distinctive. But that was not as high as a fundamentalist. And by no means was it as high as being a Christian. That is the breakdown of life as a Christian. I am the Christian, I am a fundamentalist separatist, and of the distinctive. What will it be? I'm a Presbyterian, I'm a Methodist, I'm a Baptist, or I'm a Biblicist, and that's the route that I will be going with the oath. But we are living in a time now that this pedigree of what is a true Christian is being lost in the neo-Christianity. And the standard whereby I'm going to live in my present generation as a fundamentalist. The word fundamentalist was a trans-denominational term. And it was because back in the 1800s, the inroads of liberalism and the methodology of interpreting the Bible, modernism, and then the emerging of neo-Christianity. It finally had to come to the point where the word fundamentalist had to rise up in history, that we could no longer be Puritans in the Presbyterian Church or in the Methodist Church or in the Baptist denominations, and we had to separate from these identifications that now were identified very clearly with the apostasy. But now we are seeing in fundamentalism this doing away with the word separatist. You're not going to find it in the catalogs of the schools anymore. You're not going to find it in the publications of the fundamentalist anymore. It is a stigma. It is a word of shame. It is a word that since the days of Larry King and even before him, of the pressure he began to put on fundamentalists, that we started dropping terms because we did not want the people to think we were the lunatic fringe or the funny mentalist. So we got rid of the terms that seem to have isolated us more in order to be in a more broad spectrum accepted. It was during the days of the great battles, and they don't seem to fight them this way anymore. And I'm not exalting dumbness, and I'm not exalting suicide in battle. But to me, there was something great of the battles of old when men just lined up and they just faced one another with bayonets, one-shot rifles, and then hand-to-hand combat, shoulder-to-shoulder. These were men of strength, fearless men. Men who believed in the cause for which they were fighting. In fact, the cause was greater than their own life. And right in the middle, didn't put it on the end, but put it in the middle, was what was called the standard. The standard consisted of the flag of the country. But then there was the standard, the flag of the regiment. It was very important with all men fighting that you had at least two men. Their responsibility is holding the standard. When I was a child, I wondered, what in the world are you taking your flags in? First of all, your enemy going to know who you are. You won't be able to camouflage yourself. Or these two men could have a gun, but they're having two hands to hold this thing up. In fact, they were so strong about the standard that the leadership would say, now when this man falls, presupposing the man's going to fall, who's going to pick up the standard? I, sir. When he goes down, who's going to pick up the standard? Aye, sir. After he dies, who's going to pick up the standard? And what was the reason for the standard? Was it to show off or to say, look at my side? The standard or the colors were used in the midst of the confusion of the war. That men, amidst that confusion, if the way becomes a little lost, just look for the standard. Rally back to the standard. Get back with the men of the standard and stand by the standard of the colors. And I'm telling you, we've come to a generation that does not believe the standard is needed anymore. Great men have fallen in battle. I think of Dr. Bob Jones Sr. A lot of changes took place after that man's death. I think of my own beloved father. And in fundamentalism, a lot of things changed when that man died. I really believe when Dr. Ian R. K. Paisley passes off the scene, and he's 80 years old now, and many, many, many attempts to kill that man, but providence to this hour has kept him. But as he's often said, somewhere out there, there's a bullet with my name on it. When that man goes down, we're going to see even more changes taking place because there's fewer and fewer now picking up the standard, the colors. And we're getting so caught up with our own distinctives that the true understanding of the body of Christ is being lost. We're at a time now, unless you are a Presbyterian, you can't preach in my pulpit. Or if you're not an independent Methodist, you can. Or if you're not a Baptist, you can. And the whole body of Christ, which was the heartbeat of the fundamentalist in their birth. We have now gotten off in our divisions and factions to the point we're talking about the big P of either Pentecostalism. If you're not a Pentecostalist, you're not in the bride. I heard that for years and thought when we left the movement in the early 70s, I'd never hear that junk again. But then I started hearing of the big B Baptist bride, and others use the term as if this is the superior, co-equal with Christianity. And we're going to get off in our little divisions and off in our little places, and we're just going to leave the battlefield and leave the standards. And if one or two people are out on the battlefield, so be it. But no longer is it needed to have the standards anymore. This is an important point of the pedigree, important of the banner. And I want to make sure to include, it is very important about the oath. I'm not undermining that today. I have distinctives. But I don't want those distinctives to ever hurt my relationship with a brother that I know is a true born again Christian, and he's taking a stand against the apostasy as much as he can in the environment and circumstances of life. I want to be with that man. I want to stand by that man. I want to fight with that man. I want, if he has enemies, they better be enemies of my own rather than secretly meeting with the enemies in regards of them being enemies to him. We've isolated ourselves in this battle, and I'm telling you, we're killing ourselves when it comes to fundamentalism. But one of the great concerns is, what is this present distress? I think for so long, and I'm sorry that the vast majority of books out there, study books, are neo-evangelicalism. I'm sorry about that. It should not be, but that's what it is. It's part of the tactic and ploy of the devil. So what are most of the books in our library as ministers? They are basically neo-evangelical writers. Now, it's one thing to glean from them. It's one thing to gain from them, but I'm telling you, while we're reading them, we have got to be very careful that we are not assimilating the way they interpret Scripture philosophically and theologically. We've got to be very careful about that. We're at a time in fundamentalism that our composers have secretly been listening to neo-evangelical music, neo-evangelical composers, and you keep putting in a diet of what you listen to in music as a composer, it's going to come out in the writing of your music. And this is what's coming now from the fundamental composer leadership of our day, is they've been listening to the charismatic praise and worship. They've been listening to Day of Discovery and the neo-evangelical choirs and quartets. And now this music that is being written is really coming from that camp, but through the heart, supposedly, of a fundamentalist. And the sad thing, the laity doesn't know the difference. You can take people who are hungry and starving enough and thirsty enough, you can take them to the desert and make them drink sand. And we're at a time that the laity is starving. I get phone calls and letters, "Dr. Spence, I'm not being fed in my church. I'm not being fed in my church." What do I tell a person like that? Because it is a good church they're attending, but there is nothing there to take them deeper with God. The fundamentalist should be putting out the deepest writings of the 21st century, and they need to be putting out the deepest and godliest music that is being written in our present time. But that is not the case. We're either not pursuing education, or once we get into the pursuit of education, we're either ending up an ultra-Calvinist or the love of what started neo-evangelicalism is the love for knowledge or the intellect or education to dialogue with the liberals, and they lost Christ. They lost Christ in the middle of it. Some people, Lord, my dear Father, I believe I'm saying this honestly, I don't know of a man that was more brilliant and with deeper insight of the scriptures, reading the Bible five times through in a year for the past 35 years, and the Hebrew Bible one time through, and the Greek New Testament twice through every year. And he studied all of the aspects. But my father did not start out in the pursuit of being a scholar. He started out in the pursuit of his hunger and his thirst for Christ. And it was along the way he became a scholar. But that was not his pursuit. But this is what neo-evangelicalism today. We think the power is in the flesh. Dialogue the neo-Christianity. Dialogue them in the flesh. Not through the power of the Holy Spirit. But I want to bring out some things today of what the present distress. It used to be years ago when I was first introduced to fundamentalism. And I remember asking my father when we left a certain theological system, Dad, why are you joining up with the fundamentalist? I knew he was saved under Dr. Bob Jones Jr.'s preaching. He was a man that went to Bob Jones College on only one of two who were unsaved that year. That's not true now. We got hundreds and hundreds of them going unsaved. But at that time, only two professed not to be saved. One was my father. And in one of the chapel meetings, Dr. Bob got up, and in his message about those who were lost in the student body, there are only two. He said, and to think we've got a bishop's son here who doesn't have enough sense to get saved. Now, that would be a no-no today. You're going to offend him. But that was the stinging dart. My father went back to the dorm mad. And he was telling everybody, I'm leaving. And Monroe Parker, head of the men's dorm at that time, said, Talmadge, you don't want to leave today, do you? Give one more day to it. One more day. Well, we're starting to pursue the neo-evangelical. Slip up on them and get them saved before they know what happens. And the leadership now, years ago when I went to a fundamentalist congress, I tell you, they were telling me how to fight. I remember the booming voice of Dr. Ian Paisley. I mean, when he preached, you could see it in his eyes. You know, the photographers loved to get it when he looked angry. Here's the bigot, Dr. Paisley. But this man was fighting the battle of the ages. He was fighting Romanism and liberalism and modernism. You're not up there teetering on your feet and saying, now we want to be nice to these boys, these separated brethren from us. I came back as a young man inspired. I heard Dr. Bob Jones Jr. make statements about General Haig, and at that time, President Gerald Ford's wife calling her a slut. Now you say, well, we've come to better times. And well, we've made it so pretty that the enemy got their arms around us and they don't know we're talking about them. We haven't made it clear to them. But back then, the congresses and the conferences were dealing and telling us as young ministers how to fight the battle. But I'm telling you, the congresses and the conferences today are just basically on methodology. They're telling us how to do this and how to do that. And no, we don't want to deal with music, or we'll get someone who won't rock the boat and let him speak on music. And it's something we ought to know by now, that Amy Grant is one of the key leaderships in CCM. We ought to know that by now. But books just dedicated against Amy Grant, you say, well, fundamentals, young people are still listening to them. Well, if they are, we're in a lot of trouble. We're in a lot of trouble. And that's not the enemy in the crucial key of fundamentalism. We're talking about Bill Gaither. We're talking about Ralph Carmichael. We're talking about men in leadership who are now writing praise music in order to mimic the charismatics. That's the distress we're in today. And the people don't know the difference. They don't know the difference. They've watered down the battle. They're telling us behind the barn that we've got to do this to survive. That we must turn to these neo-evangelicals. We've got to turn to their music to keep the press off of our back. We've got to become more gentle in our leadership. We've got to stay away from anything that is controversial. I'm telling you, that was the cry of neo-evangelicalism 20 years ago that we condemned. We're now using the same terminology. You would think at least we'd get new terminology, but we're using the terminology they gave to us. It's being redirected. The purpose of the church, and it's produced a present distress in fundamentalism. What are some of these distresses? They're telling us now that we've got to be concerned for the unchurched. These are the words that are being told to us by Rick Warren and Joel Osteen and all of the mega churches. Rick Warren goes so far to state that much of your audience, your congregation, has got to be made up of non-believers. Because they are the ones that will keep all of this standards of antiquity out of the church, and that you will have to direct your music and your speaking to the unchurched. And that's going to be the problem. If we start getting caught up in regards of the concern for the unchurched, then we're going to have to start accommodating our programs. We're going to have to start accommodating our Sunday schools in order to get the unchurched. I'm telling you, this is not the way the church was in the first century. This is a product of Laodicea. When the church has got to be geared to the unchurched or the unsaved. Therefore, for them to understand, we're going to have to dumb down the pulpit so that the unchurched will know what we're talking about every week to do that. And I'm telling you, you start throwing young people like this into the Sunday schools with children coming from Christian homes. It is never, I'm sorry to state, but it is never the good children that have the profound influence on the bad children. The Bible still proclaims that evil communications or bad character will corrupt good people. I've got to be careful about who we allow in the Christian Academy, who we allow. The church is for the believer. The church are those who have been called out, unless, as Rick Warren states, we must redefine the church. That it is a place for the unchurched. And when that is forced on us, when that philosophy now intimidates us, we are going to be dumbing down our sermons. We are going to be picking up Herschel Hobbes' simple sermons for a Sunday morning, or slap something together in 10 or 15 minutes, or keep repeating what we've been repeating for weeks and months in order to keep it down to the level of the unchurched. The first church was persecuted. The first church was imprisoned. The first church had stonings. The first church had beheadings. James, Acts 12. The church had God killing couples for lying. The church had men like Paul preaching all night. Men were sent to test the movings in Samaria to see if it was a genuine move of God. Even good men today, good men, have lost the concept of what a church really is to be. And it's because we've been pounded and pounded away. And therefore, this is the way we're going to go. And we can't wait to get to the next seminar and a conference that should be teaching us how to live and a conference to teach us how to fight the battle against the apostasy is now telling us how to use the flannel graph and how to use ventriloquism and how to use magic and how to use karate and how to use basketball and how to use baseball. And we're having to go to the world in order to accommodate, quote, the Christian marriage for our present distress. The experts, whoever they are telling us that people are tired of the old. They want something new. They're encouraging the young men to soften their preaching on sin, to relax your convictions and standards, to change your music, to go to easier versions and paraphrases of the Bible, to keep your message short because we're in a fast food generation. And they give all these statistics of how long you can keep the attention span of people, which is basically no longer than the attention span of children today. But we are actually collaborating to enforce that statistic. Stick a little drama in. David Jeremiah. I saw one of his services on a Sunday morning. He'll give about 5-minute message and he'll sit down. Somebody else will come on. He'll give a little drama. Then he'll come up and give 5 minutes more of his message and he'll sit down and somebody else will come and give a word of testimony, a special guest they have. And then they'll sit down. He'll come up and give another 5 minutes of that message. And all we're doing is accommodating a shallow, fleshly church. They tell us to deal with exciting topics. Something that will tickle them. We're not here on this planet as a church to compete with the world, with Broadway, with the entertainment amusement parks. One of our brethren told me last night of a prominent fundamentalist school in Florida, of a multi-million dollar sports complex they're going to be putting up with water slides and water things. And they're going to have sunbathing on the roof for the ladies. And they're going to have climbing walls for practice of mountain climbing. I tell you, they're going to get a lot more students that way. But how in the world is that preparing the next generation for the war against the devil and the apostasy? The contemporary of the world has become our standard now. One of the prominent young leaders keeps using the word benchmark. This is the benchmark. This is the benchmark. I tell you what the benchmark is. It's the Bible. Amen. It's the Word of God. It's godly living in Christ. That's the benchmark we need to be adhering to. But we're also being told that the greatest need today is evangelism. This is a Laodicean distress. This has never been a key to the church from the beginning. Now, I want to be careful on my statement today. But this has not been a key from the first church. This is a Laodicean tactic. They're telling us, I've got to have a passion for souls. You've got to have a passion for souls. They'll make you feel guilty if you don't have a passion for souls. Well, the passion for souls is not my greatest passion. It's a passion for God that has got to be my greatest passion. It's Christ first, then others. But the passion for evangelism and lost souls is not to be the prominent passion. It's my consuming passion for God. Now, out of that, we ought to speak to souls. But it's because of our passion for God, not the passion so much for souls. I'm telling you, when Jude wrote his little book, it's a powerful book. But he was planning to write on evangelism. It would have been the only book in the Bible dealing with evangelism. He was going to write on the common salvation. But something happened. The Holy Spirit moved on that man. And he said that it is needful for me to write unto you that you should earnestly contend for the faith which was once delivered to the saints. Evangelism is a need, but a higher need today is earnestly contending for the faith which was once delivered to the saints. Jude tells us that is higher than evangelism. But this is what they're pushing on us now. Back in the New Testament church, it wasn't so. You don't read of these people bringing in into the church. You do read of them sending people out. A Paul and Barnabas. And once the converts, then they start a church. They don't start the church with the unchurched. They don't start the church with the unsaved. It's the conversion. That's the responsibility of God's people. The church's responsibility is to feed and to nourish and to mend the souls of the righteous, of the redeemed. That's the purpose of the church. Evangelism, and I'm amazed in the epistles of the New Testament, it is not dedicated to evangelism, but all of the epistles are dedicated to the preservation of truth, contending for the faith against error, and warnings to us spiritually. When this passion for lost souls becomes the number one, God's people are going to heavily draw on pragmatism. And the glory of Christ is going to be replaced by the glory of men who can save more people. You know, we got to get this man to tell us how to do it. And we got to get this man, and everybody's flocking around this man, and he's got hundreds and thousands that he's led to the Lord, and the glory of that man is replacing the glory of Christ within the church. And it's a reality today that the church, the churches, are full of carnal, worldly people. I was talking to a man a few years ago, spoke right here at Foundations, and he was the head at that time. He committed a sin and had to step down. But he was the head of the largest fundamental Baptist association at that time, bringing in a vice president, catapulted the membership to 5,200 pastors, preachers. And I asked him one morning as we were taking he and his wife out

publicly in his preaching that the vast majority of the churches he preached in, he was confident the majority of the people were not even saved. Now, he could make that statement. He was a bold preacher. Our churches are filled with carnal worldly. I've seen these quartet groups getting off their van, coming in on the weekend to sing at churches. And they're coming out in their shorts and they're coming out, you know, just loosely dressed, and they're going to come in and stick their tie and coat on, even the same kinds of coats and ties for the Sunday morning and Sunday evening. But when they're not in church, when they're not in church, you wouldn't be able to tell the difference in their dress between that of a fundamentalist and the world. But this is what we're telling them. This is what we're teaching them. All of these reviews that are coming out, you can carefully look at the pictures. They don't even want their faculty members wearing ties. They've got to have the casual look. It's because it's the contemporary look, and that's the way you'll get more students. There's no magic about a tie, but you can stick it on a four-year-old boy and put proper shoes on, take off his tennis shoes, he's going to sit a little better on the pew. But you put tennis shoes on him and put his play clothes on him, it's going to take everything to keep him down for 5 minutes. It's just something about this piece of cloth around the neck. And more people coming casual to the churches. Why is this? It's because this is the contemporary hour, and fundamentalism is flowing like a fast stream right on into the great tributary of neo-evangelicalism. They're telling us we've got to be user-friendly now and seeker-sensitive. And taking the place of Christ exalting and God honoring, that everything's got to be orchestrated to feed the emotion. So when we leave the church, we're feeling good about ourselves. Back in the Pentecostal denomination, people didn't even believe you had a service unless everybody shouted for about 20 or 30 minutes. Then when they go out, we had a good service today. What did the preacher preach? Well, I don't know, but we had a good service. And fundamentalism, all these little programs, all these little things now. Boy, this is a good service. It was a good service. Well, there's another present distress. It's spirituality and godliness are being despised in fundamentalism today. Or believe we really don't need it. We've got to confess this morning, it will take a lifetime to build a life. You can get saved in a moment, but it's going to take a lifetime to build a life. And people don't have the time to build a life. They don't want to take time out to build their marriage. They don't want to take time out to pray. They'll meet on programs or even going out on evangelism and call on people to pray, and they're like machine gun. Da-da-da-da-da-da. We're just sticking it in so we can get on and do the work. It's all in the flesh. The work is in the flesh. We're content with our position in Christ before God, our standing, our state. Just as long as that's impeccable up there, we don't care how it is down here on the planet Earth. We have no desire for it experientially, perfectionally, or maturing of hearts and living. And this is why we're losing the battle in fundamentalism. We have no spirituality. We preach, but we preach with no spirituality. We do not hunger for it. We don't desire it. And people are not praying for it anymore like they used to decades ago. I remember a Baptist church I preached in a number of years ago that God brought a mighty revival to that church. And the prayer meetings around the altar, you didn't even have to call. By the time you finished the prayer at the end of your message, the people were down at the altar, 10:30, 11, 11:30. Times women who had things against one another
would come together in the aisle and go

0: down in the basement for an hour, pray through, loving one another once again. We're not seeing things like that happening anymore in the churches today. Sports programs are the greater desire of our youth. And that's why the Christian day school movement has been an absolute failure. We ought to be having 3 times, 4 times, 5 times more preachers and missionaries today than when the day school movement started. But we have got literally less preachers and less missionaries today. Something has failed in the Christian day school movement. But there's also the fundamentalist music. We're in a gray area. And if a person doesn't see, they're not going to see the gray. We've listened. Our ear has been cultivated to hearing a certain mood, a certain attitude, a certain spirit of music. Easy listening. You go into their bookstores on their campuses. You've heard one song. You've heard them all. It's all of this sedative, surrealism type of music. And the men are sounding like women. And the women don't have strength in their voices like they did 20 or 30 years ago. But it's got to accommodate for the CCM singing. Composers, recordings, we're writing to please the people. I remember some years ago of a prominent composer, received an honorary degree a few years ago, prestigious school. I thought him as a mentor. And back in the 80s, I had him to listen to one of the compositions I made in regards to the Word of God prevails. He made the statement that, Brother Spence, this is a good composition, but he said its content won't let you sell many copies of this. And it's because the people don't want this kind of music. If you change some of the wording, get rid of the word apostasy in that song, you'll be able to sell more. Well, I've come to realize they're writing their music to make it marketable. If no one else hears the song, I heard it. It was birthed in my heart. Maybe there's another that wants to hear or another. But we're not writing and singing for the world. It's the remnant. It's the remnant. It's a new generation leadership. They didn't listen to their forefathers. They don't want anything to do with the battles fought. They don't even want to hear about them. They've got a new view of how things, their blogs. Every one of them got their little twist of a fresh view and a new view about things. And they're polished, they're refined, they're wealthy. They've learned how to speak and communicate. But their sermons are generic. They have no depth. No insight for the times. They have no understanding of the battles that their forefathers had to fight. Their total interest about the church is different. The apostasy is no longer an issue with them. Biblical separation is no longer an issue. They are stepping over the line into neo-evangelicalism and calling to us, come on over. We've come to find out this was a better land. This was a better land. The colors that once were held by the forefathers are falling. Their sons and their grandsons spiritually are not wanting to grab the standard and hold it up. But they're walking over the standard. And they're teaching the camp to go against the standard. And they're singing differently against the standard. Let it go. It's not worth it. We no longer have divine authority for the path, as McIntosh stated, and we don't have divine power to pursue it. What are we in need in this present distress? We need some young men. It's like these young men that are going to get sick and tired of all these little generic four steps and five steps and basic youth conflicts of how to keep the natural man looking good, but has nothing to do with the spirituality in the battle. I want to give you a list in closing this morning. We've come to a generation that has a different concept of training. I don't blame the students coming out of the schools. I blame the teachers. There's something far worse than being untrained. It's being mistrained. You can destroy the harvest by being mistrained. Mistrained. I've had a young lady calling me periodically. She's an artist. Ever since the sixth grade, I've been warning her. She went to a prestigious public school simply for artists in her high school years, and I kept warning her now. I went to Times to see what she was doing, and I told her, you better be careful about this. It's getting over into surrealism, impressionism, and abstract. Well, they're telling us we got to do this. She went to a prominent Christian university, and the head of the art department was a man who had his degree in abstract music. Abstract music is unbiblical. It is a destruction of absolutes. And they were trying to tell her that God is a God of abstract. Don't you remember that in the tabernacle were the cherubims? And the men had to make the cherubims abstract. There's something that man hasn't read in the Bible. The Bible tells us that the Holy Spirit was upon Aholiab and Bezalel. And although they may have never seen a cherub in the form, God had seen cherubims in the form and moved upon these men. Not to just take some type abstract and out of a piece of gold, but this was divinely ordained of God. God's not an impressionist. He's not a synthetic cubist. And they've been trying to tell this freshman, it's all right to get into abstract. She keeps telling them, I'm a realist though. A cat's supposed to look like a cat. A cow's to look like a cow. A tree's to look like a tree. When you start going inside and subjectively painting or even writing, you're in trouble. You're in trouble. You're destroying the absolutes of God's word. But I want to quickly read what I believe are crucial needs for young men for the next generation. I believe a young man must know that he is saved, but he must also pray for a life of consecration and a burnt offering life. He's got to pray for that. He's got to be consumed in his affections for Christ. He's got to get over the world. He's got to get over the flesh. These things have got to be conquered in him. He's got to be consumed by Christ to make it in this next generation. A third is that such a young man must see and believe that biblical separation is the guardian principle of the heart and private life. And such a principle was to be the keeping of Samson and wherein laid his strength. A fourth, such an individual must pray for deliverance from secret thoughts and affections of lust, pornography, and the powers of fornication and imagination. You can't have these and be a godly minister in this age. Such a young man must be willing to count the cost for godliness, for it will not come easy or naturally. Such a young man must study, not just for sermon material, but to meet his generation and its deceptions. Homiletics is fine, but one will need the tools of biblical languages, philosophy, history, music philosophy, in order to know his generation in the light of God's Word. My grandfather never made it past the third grade in education. He preached to bootleggers and moonshiners. He was in the time of men like Robert Sheffy. But my father faced a different generation, and I have had to face a generation. This third grade simple thing will not do any longer. Such an individual must fully believe that the Bible is the only infallible source of truth and it is the supreme authority for all things. It must be understood that sin mutates, but truth does not. Truth is consummated. However, God does provide within His Word specific truths for each generation that other generations may not have seen. Such a young man must not rest on the belief that the only enemies we face are modernism and liberalism and Romanism. For there are other enemies that our forefathers did not face that this generation in fundamentalism has got to be prepared to meet. Such a young man must not let the so-called Christian counseling take the place of preaching. Preaching is the singular method that Scripture has ordained by heaven for the Christian. Such a young man must not allow the charismatic principle of music to influence his church. Do not be duped into believing that God will accept praise in the place of godly living in a separated life. It must also be acknowledged that the Psalms are filled with militancy as well as praise. The church's music must have its proper diet of didactic militancy commingled with the magnificence of Christ. And such a young man must pray that God will give him a double portion of the Spirit that our forefathers had. The prime vision will demand a greater empowering of the Spirit of God because the age will be deeper in its deception of the apostasy than our fathers were in. And such an individual must pray for revival. There seems to be no evidence of another national revival will come with the exception of the scripturally predicted revival to Israel in the tribulation period. But we must pray that our individual lives and our local churches will have a revival. We must live in revival as we anticipate the coming of the Lord in a rapture. Preach it and pray for it. But I conclude with a passage in Psalm 48. God is going to lead each young man in a little different vein of the branch. But in Psalm 48, dealing with Jerusalem, Zion, verse 12 of Psalm 48, walk about Zion, go round about her, and tell the towers thereof. Mark ye well her bulwarks, consider her palaces, that ye may tell it to the generation following. For this God is our God forever and ever. He will be our guide even unto death. There are three characteristics that He told us to tell and mark and consider. The towers is the representation of that man up in that tower to warn us. Not only what was without, but the plenary scope of what's happening in the city. The towers are the representatives of prophets. God, may God call prophets, young men who will stand and warn us about this age and warn us of what's creeping into our churches. We need prophets. We need towers now. The second thing, we need bulwarks. The bulwarks have been the reformers or the defenders of the faith. We not only need men who will preach it strong with insight, but we need those who will defend the faith. Defend the faith, not just apologetics to an atheistic world, but polemics, because the greater enemy is inside the church now. But all that God would give us, some young men, young ladies, to be palaces. Palaces. This is the dwelling place of God. Some young people who will give hours to prayer, biblical piety. We need someone to just show us how to live a godly life. How do you live a godly life? How do you live a consecrated life? How do you live an anointed life? How do you pray? How do you pray without ceasing? Somebody's got to rise in the ranks to show us, not just teach us, but to show us as a palace. That's why we're having to go back to books like the Journal of David Brainerd and Robert Murray McShane, because we don't have palaces today that show us of how to live with the indwelling God. Oh, dear men, we who are in our prime, how much longer will it be? We've got to be ready for this present distress. And I've been mild in what I could have said and what I know today. I am mild in what I've said. But I'm telling you, fundamentalism. I made mention last night, the institutional church has already been in apostasy. It's been. Even the institutional church in the Philadelphia church age, the prime public preaching was the Word of God. But it's dead now. But the public true fundamentalism is dying. My father made a statement 5 years before he died. That we've already lost the battle in fundamentalism over CCM music. I remember going to his study after that meeting that night and bending over his desk and saying, "Dad, do you really believe that?" He looked at me, said, "Son, it's over with. It's over with. We've lost the battle." Well, his words have proven true now. Our masters and our models are men who have fed and drunk deeply from the cisterns and the tables of the neo-evangelicalist, and they are now subtly bringing this junk in, and we're dumbing down. You say, well, it's one thing, courses for the children. But when they get 20 and 25 years old, it's time. We should have gotten them on something to cut their spiritual teeth on. But we've got to go to the canned music, and we've got to go to the teleprompters, and we've got to keep it in the choruses. Keep it in the choruses. The praise choruses. And this is the way you dumb down a church. This is the way you destroy the standard. Oh, that God will raise up. I don't believe that fundamentalism will ever return, because we're too far down the path and too many leaders will have to repent of the way they've led us. So in the light of that, I don't believe fundamentalism will return to its standard, its legacy. The only hope I have is local churches. The only hope I have is an individual preacher. The only thing I have in hope is some young men who get on fire for God, who won't be consumed with the methods, but be consumed by the power of the Holy Spirit. That when they get behind the pulpit and preach, when the people leave, they will honestly say, "We have heard from God today. We've heard from God today." And as we go to the Lord in prayer, we take these next It's prayer session number 3. God grant me the Spirit of God to have insight to the present distress of fundamentalism, to have divine authority for the path, to have divine power to pursue the right path, to keep my balance in Christian living and testimony. God grant me the stability of the Word of God to maintain the view of a biblical local church and not to be swayed by the influential voices of neo-Christianity. God grant me the consistent love for biblical separation in ecclesiastical separation and in personal separation. God grant me the heart to always stay with the pedigree of biblical Christianity, the standard of the fundamentalist, and the inside of the distinctives that strengthen my Christian life. We've got all distinctive backgrounds that come to foundations, and I never want to change these men. Our local church has ordained men who could not find other churches that were taking the stand, and they wanted to be ordained, but they are in Presbyterian independent churches. They are in Baptist independent churches. I want them to go back into their distinctive, but preach the Word of God and clean up the Father's house. Clean up the system's house, because it's in deep disarray today. And enabling to be a leader of righteousness in my home, in my local church, and in my local community. To be careful what I contribute my money to, and of the seminars and conferences I attend. May I not get caught up in the flesh concepts and human ways of building a Christian life and ministry. To have a burden for the lost, but may it not take the place of Christ and truth in my pursuits. A deliverance from thinking and believing I must do the ministry as the experts tell me. May I look to the Word of God and allow Christ to build my local church. Insight into the contemporary age in which I live, so that I will not draw from it for my life with God. God grant me a passion for Christ that will be greater than any other passion. And God grant me a burden to pray for the Holy Spirit to raise up righteous leaders to lead us in the divine path with divine power. Now, brethren, may God this session baptize us with the Spirit of prayer.
1: 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Our speaker has been Dr. H.T. 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

0: Open thou mine eyes, that I may behold wondrous things out of thy law. As we draw aside to the burning bush of God's holy word, may the Spirit of God bless this reading to be a lamp to your feet and a light to your path. The scripture reading is from the Authorized Version of the Bible.
1: The book of the prophet Ezekiel, chapter 19. Moreover, take thou up a lamentation for the princes of Israel, and say, What is thy mother? A lioness. She lay down among lions, she nourished her whelps among young lions. And she brought up one of her whelps. It became a young lion, and it learned to catch the prey. It devoured men. The nations also heard of him. He was taken in their pit, and they brought him with chains unto the land of Egypt. Now when she saw that she had waited, and her hope was lost, then she took another of her whelps, and made him a young lion. And he went up and down among the lions. He became a young lion, and learned to catch the prey, and devoured men. And he knew their desolate palaces, and he laid waste their cities. And the land was desolate, and the fullness thereof, by the noise of his roaring. Then the nations set against him on every side from the provinces, and spread their net over him. He was taken in their pit, and they put him in ward in chains, and brought him to the king of Babylon. They brought him into holds, that his voice should no more be heard upon the mountains of Israel. Thy mother is like a vine in thy blood, planted by the waters. She was fruitful and full of branches by reason of many waters. And she had strong rods for the scepters of them that bear rule, and her stature was exalted among the thick branches, and she appeared in her height with the multitude of her branches. But she was plucked up in fury, she was cast down to the ground, and the east wind dried up her fruit. Her strong rods were broken and withered, the fire consumed them. And now she is planted in the wilderness, in a dry and thirsty ground. And fire is gone out of a rod of her branches, which hath devoured her fruit, so that she hath no strong rod to be a scepter to rule. This is a lamentation, and shall be for a lamentation.
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1: I return tonight to the book of Ecclesiastes. And I want to read a series of verses found in this book. In Ecclesiastes chapter 1, in verse 13, "And I gave my heart to seek and search out by wisdom concerning all things that are done under heaven. This sore travail hath God given to the sons of man to be exercised therewith." In verse 16, "I communed with mine own heart, saying, Lo, I come to great estate and have gotten more wisdom than all they that have been before me in Jerusalem. Yea, my heart had great experience of wisdom and knowledge." Verse 17, "And I gave my heart to know wisdom. I gave my heart to know madness. I gave my heart to know folly. I perceive that this also is vexation of spirit." In chapter 2, verse 1, "I said in mine heart, Go to now, I will prove thee with mirth. Therefore enjoy pleasure, and behold, this also is vanity." In verse 3, "I sought in mine heart to give myself unto wine, yet acquainting mine heart with wisdom, and to lay hold on folly till I might see what was that good for the sons of men, which they should do under heaven all the days of their life?" In verse 15, "Then said I in my heart, As it happeneth to the fool, so it happeneth even to me. And why was I then more wise than I said in mine heart, that this also is vanity?" In chapter 3, verse 17, "I said in mine heart, God shall judge the righteous and the wicked, for there is a time there for every purpose and for every work." Verse 18, "I said in mine heart, concerning the estate of the sons of men, that God might manifest them, and that they might see that they themselves are beasts." In chapter 5, verse 2, "Be not rash with thy mouth, and let not thine heart be hasty to utter anything before God. For God is in heaven, and thou art, and thou upon earth. Therefore let thy words be few." In chapter 7, verse 25, "I applied mine heart to know and to search and to seek out wisdom and the reason of things and to know the wickedness of folly. even the foolishness and madness. In chapter 8, verse 5, "Whoso keepeth the commandment shall feel no evil thing, and a wise man's heart discerneth both time and judgment." Verse 9, "All this have I seen and applied mine heart unto every work that is done under the sun. There is a time wherein one man ruleth over another to his own hurt." In verse 16, "When I applied mine heart to know wisdom and to see the business that is done upon the earth, for also there is that neither day nor night seeth sleep with his eyes, then I beheld all the work of God." In chapter 9, verse 1, "For all this I considered in mine heart, even to declare all this, and the righteousness and the wise and their works are in the hand of God. No man knoweth either love or hatred by all that is before them." In chapter 10, verse 20, "Curse not the king, no, not in thy thought. Curse not the rich in thy bedchamber, for a bird of the air shall carry the voice, and that which hath wings shall tell the matter." In chapter 11, verse 9, "Rejoice, O young man, in thy youth, and let thy heart cheer thee in the days of thy youth, and walk in the ways of thine heart and in the sight of thine eyes. But know thou that for all these things God will bring thee into judgment." And then turning to the book of Genesis, chapter 6,

In Genesis chapter 6, verse 5, and God saw that the wickedness of man was great in the earth, and that that every imagination of the thoughts of his heart was only evil continually. And may God bless the reading carefully of these verses of Scripture to our hearts tonight. Although the word heart is mentioned more times than what we've read in the book of Ecclesiastes, I wanted to carefully choose the passages of Scripture that strongly identify the heart with the thoughts of Solomon. This is an important observation in the Bible, is that the heart many times is identified with the thoughts of a man. In fact, the word thought is only mentioned one time in the book of Ecclesiastes, and you are not to curse nor talk against one who is in authority, the king. For God's providence has a way of getting it back to that king, and great wrath will come upon him in judgment just for talking negatively against the king. Don't curse him in your thought. Don't curse God in regards to his providence. But we've seen more in a positive aspect this concept of thinking. I said in my heart, I communed in my heart. This proves to us that man's thinking is filled with a great variety. And this is going to become the critical key about Solomon's life and his failures, is what he gave his heart in communion. Communing in this particular context in his thought life. He may not have said things outwardly, but we've read several times in this book, and I said in my heart. So there are constant conversations that Solomon is having with him, though he may not utter a word without. By the time we get to the New Testament and take that classic word for heart, cardia, we find that the Bible takes that word and broadens its understanding. It's only mentioned two times in the entirety of the Bible, the heart as referring to the physical organ. But it becomes the seat of the physical anatomy. Everything is by and large focusing on what that heart nonstop is doing for that person. So what the Holy Spirit does is to take this truth from the natural realm, and there's an easy transition into the spiritual realm about the heart. The soul literally has a heart. It's not something you can see, you can feel it. But it becomes the place where all the issues of my human existence come. But there are a number of times in the New Testament especially that becomes a commentary of what we've read in the book of Ecclesiastes, that the heart is simply viewed as the place where I understand things, where I think. You do not have to turn to these passages of Scripture, but I just want to prove this point in Matthew chapter 9, verse 4, that Jesus, knowing their thoughts, said,
Wherefore think ye evil in your hearts? The heart becomes that faculty whereby thoughts are rendered. In Mark chapter 2, it's more of the reasoning powers of a man. But there were certain of the scribes sitting there and reasoning in their heart. He hath showed strength with his arm. He has scattered the proud in the imagination of their hearts. Luke 1, the words of Mary. So in the heart I reason. In the heart I think. In the heart I imagine. In Genesis chapter 6, it takes the heart to the culmination of thoughts, the imagination. To think, to reason, and to imagine. In thinking in recent days over the life of Solomon, I truly believe that the mind becomes the Gettysburg Battle. It is the place, the battlefield, where I'm either going to win in life or I'm going to lose. It's how the battle will go for the rest of my life, determined of how it will happen on that battlefield. It's the thinking of my heart. It's the reasonings of my heart. It's the imaginations of my heart. And the Bible speaks in many ways about this battlefield of the mind. That's why we talk so much about it. I still believe it's a true statement given by Bob Jones Sr., that any time there is a collapse of character, any time, it is because of bad thinking. A person doesn't become a thief without losing to that reality in his mind. He becomes the thief first in his mind, and then he becomes the thief practically. An adulterer, the battle doesn't start in the bed. The battle starts in the mind. And that's where he loses the battle before the act of adultery takes place. A person does not murder without first losing the battle in his mind. A bitterness of anger and killing someone in his mind, then he just simply follows through with what he has already lost in his mind. I am thoroughly convinced that all of life's battles, all of them, are either won in the mind or you lose in the mind. Whether you're talking about the natural realm or the spiritual realm, it's how your thought life either won or lost in the skirmish, lost in the principle, lost in the standard, or kept it, that will be the determining factor of what my life will do next coming out of that. Sometimes I hear of people saying things, and I'm wondering, how in the world could they say something like that? How could they be vulgar? How could they misrepresent the truth in what they say? But the only thing we're hearing is what has already been resolved and finalized in the mind. This is the way this person actually thinks. I can't read people's minds.
The devil can't read people's minds. Only God can read minds, but God has a way of bringing out of a person through circumstances, events, situations, what they have been thinking for a long time. They may have been able to put on when they knew and were conscious that people were listening and people were watching. But God has a way of bringing circumstances to the forefront that's going to bring either out of their mouth or out in their actions what has been really in their mind. I basically am the man that I think. A woman is basically the one that she thinks. It's not so much what I see, but it's what I really am. And it goes back to what I've been communing, what I've been reasoning, what I've been thinking, and the imaginations of my heart. That's the reality of life. Because of this truth, the stakes are very high. When I was a teenager, I thought nothing about my thoughts. I saw no danger in my thinking. As long as I could keep those thoughts within and don't utter them for mother and dad to hear or certain other individuals to hear, I believe there was no danger of my thoughts. But thoughts have a way of progressing. They have a way of building. I may be portraying something consistently outwardly, but at the same time, my thought life is going in another, it's going on another road. And this may not be me, but this is me. And I keep thinking, and I keep thinking, and I keep communing in my heart. I keep reasoning in my heart. I keep understanding in my heart. One day, it's got to come out. Sometimes it goes for years. And one day something happens and we say, well, I never thought that was in that brother. Or I never thought that was in my sister. But it's all the years. It's got to come out. That's why this is the fortress. This is the citadel. This is the battleground, and I've got to win this battle on the battleground, or I'm going to lose life. It's not what I say I believe, but it's what I really think. It's what I commune. It's what I say to myself. All of us have a thought voice. It talks. And I'm either going to let it talk or I'm going to shut it up. Because down the road, I'm going to have a devastating time with the investment of my thoughts. They're going to catch up with me one day. And I'm going to be pleading to God, oh God, how in the world can I get rid of this bad thought life? And it's because I lost the battle so many times over the weeks and the months and years, and I expect for all of this to change.
I want to encourage you children tonight. You've got to be careful, not just what you say and what you do. You must be careful what you think. You may think that as long as mother and dad doesn't know what's going through your mind, and certainly the principal or your teacher, that it's okay as long as I can maintain an outward stability of living. But it's going to come out in your high school years. If it doesn't fully come out then, and God giving discernment to teachers and parents, but there's something wrong. I can't get a handle on it, but it's something wrong there. And why is there something wrong? It's because the thought life has not been clear. You say, well, no one can read the thoughts. That is true. But God's providence will bring the thought result. He may not bring out the details about the thought unless one day we just out of anger blurt it out. Then we say, oh my, I shouldn't have said that. But the battles we have lost in the mind are going to catch up with us one day. I've got to awake to this truth. I'm sure my father preached on this when I was a teenager. I'm sure he did. I just never had an ear to hear it. But oh, the thoughts like swarms of bees. And just letting it go. Let it go. Just let them go where they want to go. And oh, the casualty of life that came from that. I want to take you on a journey tonight about this powerful faculty that God made, that is called the mind. But a preface passage, if you'll turn to 2 Corinthians, and thank God for the Bible that even gives us the thoughts of God to tell me about my thoughts. But in 2 Corinthians chapter 2, this is a familiar passage of Scripture. 2 Corinthians chapter 2, verse 11, lest Satan should get advantage of us, for we are not ignorant of his devices. Now, this is a surprising word in the Greek language, devices. It is that word for mind. God thinks, the devil thinks, I think. We are not ignorant of his mind. We are not ignorant of his thoughts about me. You say, if I can't read somebody else's mind, I certainly can't read the mind of the devil. But God has given us the Bible to reveal to us what the devil is thinking about me. He's thinking about me. He's thinking about you. He's thinking of every child of God living on the planet tonight. He's got thoughts. And I can't be ignorant of these thoughts. What are his thoughts? He is out to catch me. He is out to assassinate me. He is out to destroy
my relationship with God, my Christian life, my walk with God. He is out to destroy, and he's constantly thinking in order to bring about plans and schemes and strategies from his mind to implement it. Let's try this. The devil is not an apathetic creature. He's not a lazy creature. He doesn't have an idle mind. He has an evil mind, but he doesn't have an idle mind. He never sleeps. He never gets tired. He, from a human standpoint, is actively and aggressively every moment, 24 hours a day, he's thinking. He's thinking strategy. He's thinking ways, knowing me, how to trip me up. Circumstances that come into my life, he's immediately thinking, how can I use this circumstance? How can I use this event to trip this Christian up? Oh, I've got to be careful and realize the devil has a mind. And he's thinking. He's thinking about me. He's thinking about ways to overcome me. The statement here, lest Satan should get an advantage, is that Greek word, to overreach us. I'm running the race. I'm walking with God, and the devil is behind trying to overreach and grab me. Now, how does he do this? Does he put a stick of dynamite in front of me? He's a spirit being. He's not a physical being. There's only one way he can communicate his mind, and that's through my thoughts. That's the only way he is able to deal with me. If God permits him to bring circumstances such as in the life of Job, but don't think what we read in Job chapter 1 was it. The circumstances happened to Job, but rest assured, the devil was throwing thoughts into Job's mind. Look, You've lost your children. You've lost servants. You've lost your cattle. You've lost everything. God has left you. He's throwing thoughts. You could lose about everything if you just wouldn't think about it. Don't think about it. Why do people who lose a loved one, why are they bereaved? Why do they mourn? Why do they weep? Why do they go for days and weeks in that mourning? It's because of one thing, thoughts. If I never had to think about anything, I probably would never have any trials. We've started a graduate course this semester called The Philosophy of Christian Logic. It is with the hope of taking these graduate students into a realm that they haven't thought about. Logic. We know of two things that God placed in Adam in creation. One, he never went to school. God
placed in him a bank, a vast bank of knowledge. He could see animals. He could see this creature called woman. And with this bank of knowledge, what is he going to do with the bank of knowledge? It would be like having a book with pages and ink and print, and we read it, but we have no ability to think on what we are reading. If God only gave a bank of knowledge to Adam, there would be absolutely nothing he could have done with it. But God gave him a mind, a nous, a mind with the capability of taking things from the bank of knowledge and begin to interweave them together. And things that may not be on the page, he can assimilate them together and begin to think other thoughts that are not on the page. Like the example of a species of dogs that God made, but over the centuries, these dogs interbreeding, bringing species within the species. And this is the way God made the mind. I can look at things. I can see things. I can hear things. And though the thing is not telling me what to think, I have the ability to create my own thoughts about that thing. Or to take this thing and this thing and this thing and bring them together in thought. The mind is probably the most powerful entity apart from the will that God gave to us. The ability to think. But there is another word. But first of all, if you'll turn to Luke chapter 24, I want you to see these various words. In Luke chapter 24, in verse 45, then opened he, Jesus, their understanding. That's the Greek word mind. Then opened Jesus their mind. He opened their understanding that they might understand the scriptures. That's the power of the mind. I can see things and understand them. It's my mind. Go to Romans chapter 1 in verse 28. In Romans chapter 1 in verse 28. And even as they did not like to retain God in their knowledge. Just the bank of knowledge. They're going to keep a bank of knowledge, but they don't want God in that bank. They don't want God on the pages of their knowledge. This is all the knowledge I've got, but I don't want God in it. So what did God do? God gave them over to a reprobate mind. You will not be able to think straight if you leave God out of your epistemology. God made the mind to think with the presence of God in my knowledge.
That's the way he made it at creation. If I take that principle out of my knowledge, then I'm going to hurt the ability of that mind to think. It's going to be perverted in its thinking. It's going to be corrupted in its thinking. I've learned God, but I don't want to put him in my knowledge. I want to think and think and think, but I don't want God in my thinking. Well, if that happens, then your mind will not function correctly, because God created the mind to function correctly in the belief of God in my knowledge. But if you'll turn to Ephesians, there, I'm going to take this word a step further. I've got the word nous. But in Ephesians chapter 2, there's another word. In Ephesians chapter 2, verse 3, among whom also we all had our conversation in times past in the lust of the flesh, fulfilling the desires of the flesh and of the mind. Now, this is another word for mind. This is the word nous, but it's dia, that preposition that means through something. This is through the mind or through perception. Or this is something I've been thinking and thinking and thinking, and I have come to a conclusion about some things. I see through this. It is interesting to note that the word here, mind, dianoia, is in the plural. In the desires of the flesh and the desires of the minds. I've got a mind about this. I've got a mind about this. I've got a mind about this. I've thought through this thing, and this is my mind on it. I've thought through this thing, and this is my mind on it. I've thought through this thing, and I have a mind. We've now gone beyond nous. We've had time to think these things through. That's the fear of a young person after several years. They've had time to think things through. They've had time to think through what their parents have said, what their teacher has said, what their pastor has said, but they've also included in their knowledge what they see downtown, what they hear, what they observe, and they're taking all of that into their mind. And they're thinking. I can't see them thinking, but they're thinking. Now and then they do something that pulls out, what have they been thinking about? What has taken up residence in their thought life that they would say that or do that or picture that or anything? What is it? It's the dianoia. I'm coming to a mind. I'm coming to a mind about life. I'm coming to a mind about morality. I'm coming to a mind about marriage. I'm coming to a mind about God. I'm coming to a mind about Christian education. I've had enough time now to think through these things. But the context here in Ephesians 2 is in the world, in sin, we thought through a lot of things that were not good. And that's why people lived immorally. They convinced their mind, you can do it. Why, some will actually say, you can do it and still be a Christian. That's their thinking.
They thought and thought and thought, and it's the desires of the flesh controlling that mind. And what is your mind on this? Well, I think it's all right. I think it's permissible. We may be strong on some things, but because of our past and so much we've thought on, we've allowed it to mix with Christian principle. We've got a mind on that thing now. If you go to Ephesians chapter 4, in verse 18, having the understanding darkened. This is that word, dianoia. I've thought things through, and these things are dark. They're dark. They're foreboding. They're promiscuous. They're godless. But what God is wanting to do, let's turn to Matthew 22. He wants to renew. In chapter 22, in verse 37, thou shalt love the Lord thy God with all thy heart, with all thy soul, and with all thy mind. Your dianoia. I've got to love Him through every journey I've had in my thoughts. And I'm coming to some things. And what I'm coming to in my thinking is proof I love Him. I love Him. It's not just the mind, but the Holy Spirit enabling me in my thinking through of things. I still love God at the end of thinking this through. But there is another word that's mentioned in the New Testament. In 1 Peter chapter 1, how often we've read this passage of Scripture on another truth. But in 1 Peter chapter 4, in verse 1, for as much then as Christ has suffered for us in the flesh, arm yourselves likewise with the same ennoia. Ennoia. This is a word that means I've had a mind on it. I've thought it through. And now I have come to a resolve, an intent of what I'm going to do. And this, in this context, is come to this intent. Arm yourself with that same intent that Jesus had. But I take it one step further. If you go to Matthew 1, this is a surprising word. In Matthew chapter 1, in verse 19, then Joseph, her husband, being a just man, not willing to make her a public example, was minded to put her away. This word, surprisingly, it doesn't even seem to be associated with the mind alone. It's that word we've often talked about, bulimai. It's the word for will. But it's a word that means the thoughts, the bulimai of God. His thoughts are resolved. And this is what He is going to do. It's a determination that cannot be altered. I will not change my mind.
I've come through it all, and this is my conclusion. I will not change my mind. And Joseph had come to this point about Mary being with child and not knowing about it, but this proves to us he thought a lot on what he saw, maybe on what he heard from the community. And he thought through, and he came to this intent, and it resolved, I am going to put her away. This was the resolve of his thoughts. It's not a wish. It's a resolution, resoluteness of the thoughts. I will put her away. And it took nothing short. It's interesting to note that God didn't talk to him before this. Before his thoughts. This was a part of the testing of Joseph. But when he got to the point, he was determined to put her away. He had invested thought to do this. Then we read in verse 20, but while he thought on these things, I've got to be careful what I let into my mind. Because once it comes into my mind, then I start thinking. And once I start thinking, I invest more time in those thoughts, and now I begin to think through these thoughts. And once I think through these thoughts, process of time, then I'm going to come to intent. And then I'm going to come to one day, whether good or bad, a bull of my mind, no one is going to change me. Now in the things of God, this is good. When Luther stood at the Diet of Worms in 1529, or in 1519, and he said, here I stand, I can do no other. He had a bull of mine. I've thought this through. How do you expect me to question or recant certain things? What were all these writings? These were his thoughts. He had thought through. He had thought through all of these things. I've got to come to that one day. And then those thoughts will affect my will. It'll affect my emotions. It'll affect my affections. It will affect my goals. It will affect my desires. It will affect everything about me. And it all started with one thought that I permitted to keep growing and growing and didn't stop it. And didn't question it. And then one day, if the thoughts have not been good, I'm in trouble. I'm uttering things I should have never uttered. Or I am performing actions that I should never be performing. But why did they happen? The thoughts have not been good. I am what I am by my thoughts. But I want to quickly take you to a familiar passage, to the book of Ephesians, where Paul, at the end of this lofty book, this high book, the Alps of the Bible, he gives a battle cry here. This battle cry in chapter 6, verse 10, finally, my brethren, or after giving all of that in the first five.

his might. That's the cry. Now, this is the present passive imperative, which means the way it unfolds in the Greek, you must be in the strength of him. You must be in the power of his might. You've got to find yourself in him or you won't make it. You won't make it. This is the battle cry. You've got to be in the strength of the Lord. You've got to be in the power of his might. If you're not in it, if you do not allow yourself, the passive voice, to be placed in it, you're going to lose the battle. Why do people fail? How often we said, it's not because of our weaknesses. I don't understand. Well, God, I was weak then. There's no excuse for weakness. The problem when we fail is not how weak I am. We must acknowledge that to God. I am weak. But the reason why we fail is the absence of the strength of God in my life. That's why I fail. I didn't draw from it. I wasn't found in it. I took myself out. I was not in his strength. I was not in his power. It was my strength. It was my power. It was not the thoughts of God. They were my thoughts. I was leaning to my own understanding in this thing. And that's why a fail. But after the battle cry, he now gives us the battle strategy. How are you strong? How do you become strong? In verse 11, you've got to put on the whole armor of God. This is how you're going to be strong. This is how you're going to be in the power of his might, is you put on this armor of God so that you will be able to stand. And the word here is intensified. You will be able to stand firm without wavering if you put on this armor, so that you can go against the wiles, the devices, the strategy of the devil. I've got to know my enemy. You know, we go to a doctor to find out what's the problem. What's the problem of the fever? Is it the problem of a lack of white corpuscles in the blood? Do I need more of that? Do I need penicillin? That's going to be the armor for me to handle bacteria. If my enemy is a nation, if my enemy is one on a battlefield, then I've got to get tanks and guns and strategy. That's the way I'm going to take care of that enemy. But this is not a virus. This is not a bacteria. No medical doctor can help me on this. No general, no admiral of the army, I don't care how many years they've invested in the strategy of warfare. Because that's not the battle. My battle is found in verse 12. My hand-to-hand combat is not against flesh and blood. But this is the battleground that I find myself on. It's against principalities, against powers, against the rulers of the darkness of this world,

against spiritual wickedness in high places or in the heavenlies. That's my battleground. That's my enemy. So if that's true, no psychologist can help me. No doctor can help me. No general can help me. No humanistic writing can help me. Even if I think it's purely the mind, as the psychologist will try to deal with it, it's higher than just the mind. Maybe I don't want to think about this. Maybe I don't want to realize what's going on is in the realm of principalities and powers and spiritual wickedness in heavenly places. This is what is opposing me. You mean the thoughts of my mind? The thoughts of my mind. I want us to quickly go over to Luke. Again, we don't want to think this. We don't believe it's this high. We don't believe that it's this powerful. But in Luke chapter 8, Luke's rendering of this parable of the sower and the seed, in verse 5, a sower went out to sow his seed, and as he sowed, some fell by the wayside, and it was trodden down, and the fowls of the air devoured it. Now, that doesn't look like a big deal. But I go down to the interpretation of what Jesus meant in verse 5. I go down to verse 11. Now, the parable is this. The seed is the word of God, and those by the wayside are they. Those by the wayside are the people that hear. Okay, I'm hearing the message tonight. I'm hearing it. At least physically, I'm hearing it. But then cometh the devil and taketh away the word out of their hearts. Does this mean they believed in their heart? No. The context of the heart is where I've been thinking about it. And before I can come to a dianoia on this thing, I'm thinking. I've got a deuce. I'm thinking about it. And then all of a sudden, the devil comes with a thought to take the thought. A thought to take the thought. A thought to destroy the thought. A thought that God is tenderly dealing with me. And all of a sudden, another thought comes in and plucks that seed out of my reasoning, out of my perception, out of my hopeful intents. Why? Lest they should believe and be saved. And this is true not only to be born again, but to be safe from a situation as a Christian. I've got a logic, but God has a logic. And I can't lean to my own logic when it comes to the spiritual world. I have no insight to the spiritual world unless God gives me a logic to think. His thinking, His logic, His understanding, His reasoning, His imagination for me. Have you ever heard this pastor preach?